0: turn away, but it follows you. And at the grocery among the fish sticks, poem. At work in the middle, poem. Of a rush, poem. Project, poem. And just before sleep, poem. Or making love that should be chapter and verse enough, poem. Not now, for heaven's sake. Poem, poem, poem. And for all of it, the word that keeps puppy jumping into your consciousness, insistent, self-certain, joyously seductive, sprawls herself naked on the page, sated, spent, and small, and not what you thought she'd be at all. And then even as the page is crumpled and cast out, with the cigarette butts and beer cans, a sly, sweet, red, delicious voice calls, "Psst, over here, in the garbage." Poem.
1: Barry Marx from his collection Possible Crocodiles. Elizabeth Ellis lives in Texas, but is part of a long, deep tradition of Appalachian storytelling.
2: Well, actually, I live in the same house with Christopher, but he's a teenager, so I don't see him very often. Well, I see the back of him sticking out of the refrigerator. I find evidence of his presence, beginning near the front door and going toward his room. I looked at one of his shoes the other day, laying in the middle of the carpet. I thought, I could get into that and row across the Trinity River. So I was actually quite surprised when he came out of his room one night and spoke to me. He said, "Gee, tomorrow's Valentine's Day." I said, "Yeah, I know." He said, I need some flowers." I tried not to look excited. I said, "Flowers are good." He said, "I have school tomorrow, and then band practice, and then play practice. So I'm not getting home until 7:30 maybe tomorrow. By that time, everything I can afford is going to be really picked over." I said, "I'm at home tomorrow. I could go get you something. What did you have in mind?" He said, "I don't have a lot of money. I would like to get something beautiful." I said, "I can do that. I'll take care of it. Don't even fret." And he disappeared into his room again, closed the door. Now, the telephone came ringing the next morning. I was pretty busy. It was almost lunchtime by the time I got my act together, put my purse on my arm, and got in the car. We live in a kind of inner city neighborhood. I headed right down to the Walmart. I knew that they'd do a real good job for me. Went in and looked at a whole bank of roses, every conceivable color. There's one bouquet of red ones left, and I snagged that for Christopher, or for whoever he had planned to give it to, and stashed it in my cart. And I was thinking about how nice it was to be there at Walmart buying Valentine's flowers, and wondering if it was just real dysfunctional to buy some for my son to give to his lady because I figured he'd forget about the day altogether. Just how weird would it be to have your mother buy... Well, maybe not. No. I was sort of contemplating that, looking at all those beautiful flowers. These two guys came running in together. They looked at all those flowers, and this look came over their faces like a deer caught in the headlights. One of them turned to the other one and he said, "I told you we should have lied and come earlier. The red ones are gone. She's gonna kill me. She'll know I waited till the last minute." I thought, this looks serious. I think I'll meddle. I said, "There aren't any red ones left." I didn't mention the ones in my basket. "But there are lots of other colors of flowers there, and just get some real pretty ones. It doesn't matter if they're red." Well, one of them says, "That's true. We don't have time to be so choosy. We've got to go over and read every one of those cards over there and get back to work." I decided it was way past time to meddle. I said, "You know, you can save yourself a lot of time. Go over there to the Valentine rack and grab the first one that you see that says, 'To my wife.' Don't even bother to read it. It makes no difference what's printed in it. What's important is what you're going to write inside it in your own handwriting. Pick any of these flowers. Every single one of them's pretty today. They'll all be dead by the weekend. Take the time you were going to spend reading all those printed Valentines and write something. Write something you believe. With any kind of luck, that card will still be in your wife's lingerie drawer in 5 years." They looked at one another. One of them grabbed a bouquet of pink roses. The other grabbed another bouquet. And they charged over toward the Valentine rack. The next man who came in had on a uniform. You know, the kind... He'll come to your house to fix something. Maybe your furnace or your air conditioner. He had that same look on his face, like a deer caught in the headlights. He said, "No red ones." I was getting more brazen. I said, "If you don't mind me saying so, giving a woman red roses for Valentine's Day is kind of a no-brainer, don't you think?" "What's your wife like?" "Oh," he said, "she's her own woman. You know, I can't stand bacon and eggs. She gets up every morning and fixes supper for me before I leave for work." I said, "What'd you have for breakfast this morning?" He said, "Meatloaf and a baked potato." I said, "You see those right there? The freshest ones we have here. I've never seen anything else like it. They're dark lavender. Don't you think that a woman that cooks you supper every morning at 7 o'clock would like lavender roses?" "Yeah," he said, "she would." The next guy had on an exterminator's outfit. I didn't even wait for him to speak. I said, "Aren't these roses beautiful?" He said, "I guess, but where are the red ones?" I said, "You're not from around here, are you?" He said, "No, how can you tell?" I said, "By your voice, you don't sound like a Texan." He said, "I'm from Chicago originally." I said, "What brought you down here?" He said, "My wife. I fell in love with her in Chicago, but she wouldn't live anywhere but here." I said, "And you were planning on buying red roses for that woman? She's your yellow rose of Texas." "You gave up your home for her." He said, "I didn't give up anything. Wherever she is, that's my home." I said, "If you write that on a card, you're going to be a happy man tonight." The next man that came in had on a brown uniform. I said, as he scooped up a beautiful bouquet of pink roses that kind of tinged themselves with yellow, "That's lovely. Your wife's going to like that." He said, "They're not for my wife. I'm buying this bouquet for my mother-in-law." I said, "I've been standing here a while. You're the first one came along that said they were buying flowers for the mother-in-law." He said, "My father-in-law died a few weeks back. I promised him I'd buy these flowers today." I said, "Oh." He said, "I was lucky. Never had much family myself. Fell in love with my wife. I think I married her because I loved her family so much. That man took me under his wing. He really made a man out of me. We went on a fishing trip a few weeks back. He had a heart attack. But he told me what I'm supposed to write in that card. And out of the pocket of that brown uniform, he pulled a blue City of Dallas water bill envelope. I've seen them every month of my life for the last 30 years. He didn't offer to read it to me, but I can read upside down real well. The first line across the top said, "You have been the greatest blessing of my life." And he rolled it back up and stuck it back in his pocket, and he walked over toward the Valentine rack. If you need a storyteller, I hope you'll ask me to come and tell for whatever event you're planning. Christopher's going to be a senior next year. Then he's headed off to college. I'm looking for work. But I can't come on Valentine's Day. I already have that day marked off on my calendar. Next year, I'm planning on spending the entire day at Walmart.

Elizabeth Ellis from her collection Meddling in Walmart. Even with privilege, everyone has problems.

So anyway, now hear the sound of the very best rapper for miles around. Yes, I'm the fellow who's where it's at. There's absolutely no denying that. Yes, I'm the apex. I'm the best. I'm considerably better than all the rest. The acme, the zenith, the tippest of the top. The ne plus ultra, the hippest of the hop. The summit, the pinnacle, the highest of the high. The apogee of rappers. That's I. Well, I'm doing pretty well for myself right now. I'm pulling down about 80 thou. My wife makes 40. She's a Vassar grad. And hey, for a woman, that's not half bad. So we're talking six figures here, but there's one thing I want to make crystal clear. I have to laugh and I have to scoff when I hear people calling us well off. Anyone who thinks that we're sitting pretty doesn't know what it's like in the big bad city. You gotta buy your apartment, but the mortgage will be a mere pittance compared to the maintenance fee. To get a light bulb changed in the hall takes 27 men. It's a union call. The doorman, the mailman, the sanitation crew, the parking attendant, and the cleaning lady too, the super and his helpers, they all get tips. And then we gotta talk about the memberships. The book club, the wine club, the health club fees, the fruit of the month club, and the one for cheese, the opera subscription, the museum and the zoo, the Sierra Club, the ACLU. There's the magazines to which you must subscribe. There's the plumbing inspector that you have to bribe. There's the parking space you have to rent or buy. There's the country house for the month of July. You will never have money. You can never relax with a federal, state, and city income tax, and you can't do your own returns. Oh, no, you might end up paying what you owe. Hey, I'm no Bonnie, and I'm no Clyde. I'm just trying to get along on the Upper West Side. Anyone will tell you that you're a fool if you don't send your kids to a private school, and no one living here would even think of trying to get along without seeing a shrink. A yoga class every other day helps chase the subway blues away, not to mention the blues from the doctor bills and the root canals and the various pills. Your daughter takes flute and dancing, too. Your son takes piano, guitar, and kung fu. The baby's allergic to cotton, not silk. The cat can only drink gerbil milk. A babysitter here, if she's got half a brain, can make more money than the governor of Maine. Okay, I know, that's not hard to do, but I think my message is getting through. You got a lot to lose, you got a lot to hide when you're trying to get along on the Upper West Side. On Sundays, to give my wife a treat, the kids and I used to hit the street. We'd grab some donuts and head for the park. Sometimes we wouldn't come back till dark. Well, that was only fair, I freely acknowledge. But hey, now our kids are both in college. Yet here I am, still out on the street, soaking up rain and killing my feet by walking this dog all over the place so my wife can have her precious space. Is this high noon? I'm Gary Cooper, facing the world with a pooper scooper.

In New York City, they always say, you can get anything, any time of day. But you're looking at a man who can't get what he wants. Zabar's is out of chocolate croissants. The book review was missing from the Times. The Korean market is out of lines. The pool hall here closed up last week to make room for another ice cream boutique. You don't know a thing about suffering and pain if you haven't tried to catch a taxi in the rain. And you can wait for a bus half an hour or more because they like to travel in gangs of four. Your folks come to town, you want to take in a show. Hey, you should have bought your tickets a year ago. Seeing foreign films was a hobby of mine, but now you pay a fortune to stand in line, to get in a theater that seats 29 and listen to Vivaldi one more time.

Well, the time has come to say au revoir. I promised I'd move my sister's car. My end, so to speak, begins with an interlocking theme and the violins. Sounds pretty good, but a little bare. Let's get the violas in there. Now, cellos and basses, in you go. It's time to add the continuo. About it. That's how it ends. But remember this, my provincial friends. You may think you're knowledgeable, but you're not. In fact, you don't know diddly squat. So don't go judging carelessly. If you lived here, you'd be just like me. I've got no shame, but I've got my pride. I'm just trying to get along on the upper.

0: Peter Schickele, the genius of PDQ Bach, with his classical rap from the album Oedipus Tex and Other Choral Calamities. More Barry Marx.
1: Laying track for Noah. Thomas, the really useful tank engine, comes with a standard figure eight track. But of course, that is not enough. We have purchased Thomas' friends Percy and James, Duncan and Molly and Emily and Harvey. We own the Sodor Line roundhouse and the secret mine. We operate our very own drawbridge. But we need more track to avoid Island of Sodor gridlock, so I am hard at work expanding the eight. I invite Noah to watch as I add sweeping arcs of right and left curving track, showing him how they fit. He wants to do it himself, but that would lead to disaster at the wide-grilled furnace register or the basement stairs. Laying track is a man's job. Even a man who never cared for tracks or nonviolent toys that ran on them. And I remember how Dad, working at the flight hospital in Korea, filled the hours between surgeries and stitchings, building HO trains from kits he bought at the PX. Home, he gleefully assembled a 26-car train, complete with locomotive, caboose, and 8 feet of circular track. I am told that I watched for a minute and then toddled away. He threw out the set. But Noah loves trains, and while I question my fitness for the job, I lay track and love my son. Thomas, the really useful tank engine, comes with a standard figure eight track. But of course, that is not enough.
0: Barry Marx, Laying Track for Noah, from Possible Crocodiles. Nikki Giovanni is perhaps best known by the public for giving poetic celebration at Barack Obama's inauguration.
2: Train Rides by Nikki Giovanni. So on the first day of fall, only not really because it's still early October, you sort of get the feeling that if you wear that linen blouse with that white suit one more time, someone from the fashion police will come and put some sort of straitjacket on you. Or even worse, CNN, hard copy, politically incorrect, will come film you. And there you will be, shamed before the world, caught in the wrong material after the right season has passed. And though you have long ago concluded that jail might make sense for folk who drink and drive, and jail certainly makes sense for folk who beat their wives and children, and there could be a good case that jail would be significant to folk who write bad checks or don't pay their bills, you know for a fact, not just in your heart, that there is no excuse for prison, unless you just want to acknowledge that building anything at all is good for the economy. But if that is the case, why spend the money on building prisons when a region, a state, a community won't spend the money on building houses, schools, recreation centers, retirement complexes, hospitals, and for that matter, shelters for hurt, neglected, and abused animals? So it's not just the building, but actually what is being built, though you can't always tell that from watching roads go up, since roads always take so long to build, by the time they are built, they are obsolete. And we could have had a wonderful rail system if we hadn't been more interested in Ferguson winning instead of Plessy. And the entire system collapsed under the weight of racism. You are glad you do not go to jail, but rather are shamed, or more accurately, fear being shamed into proper dress. But on the first day of fall, when you know it's time to break down the deck and put the flower pots away, since you could not actually afford to purchase all-weather flower pots, and when you gave it a second thought, you said to yourself, I don't think I should throw this good soil away. And you now, in order to save money, are on your way to Lowe's, where you will purchase a big thing with a top that fits. And stupid you, you never even remembered that you can't possibly carry the soil down. So in order to save the soil that you can't afford to replace, you now have to hire two young men to carry the aforementioned soil-loaded thing with the tight top down the stairs to place it under the porch. Only your dog has been scratching and barking and moaning, and you fear, no, really, you know that little mother mouse is back. And last year, it was quite a dilemma for you, since Mother Mouse started coming to the inside deck, and you and the dog kept seeing these little nuts, and of course those mouse droppings. And you were actually going to kill her, but your nose was running, so you went to the tissue box, and the tissue was all chewed up. So you lifted the box, and there clearly was something in it. And to be very honest, you were scared, because no matter what we say, human beings don't do well with other life forms. But something made you peer down into the box, and there were two bright eyes looking back. And you really expected her to run, only she didn't. And then you realized it was because of the babies, which you more sensed than saw. And even though you have to admit to yourself you were afraid, you take the box and place it in a hollow log in the meadow. Because even though you don't want to kill her, and even though you are a mother and understand why she did not run, because you wouldn't have left your baby, you know you cannot live with Mother Mouse. Though, of course, now that you have paid to put the soil under the porch, you understand you have put a sign out, "Mice welcome." And this poem recognizes that. So when you find yourself on the first day of fall, which is not actually the first day, but simply early October, and because it has been such a dry, hot summer, the leaves aren't really turning, so it looks enough like late spring to make you think back to when you and your sister used to catch the train from Cincinnati to Knoxville to go spend the summer with your grandparents. And you thought you were pretty well grown because Mommy didn't have to travel with you. And the two of you were given money, which is not exactly true because your sister was given money. And you were told to ask her if you wanted something. And we couldn't wait to get to Jellicoe because the man came on the train with ham sandwiches, which were made with butter instead of mayonnaise, and ice-cold little Cokes in a bottle. And we had enough for that, although we always shared the potato chips. And we didn't have a care that the world was not a warm and welcoming place. But we didn't realize that all up and down the line there was a congregation of black men looking out for us, that no one said or did anything to disturb our sense of well-being. And what a loss that more black men are in prison than on trains which don't exist, protecting two little girls from the horrors of this world, allowing them to grow up thinking people are kind. So even though we lived in a segregated world, and even though everybody knows that was wrong, that band of brothers put their arms around us and got us from our mother to our grandmother seamlessly. And this poem recognizes that. And I do have a lawn jockey next to the river birch, just a bit to the back of the bird baths, beside the bleached cow's head, the ceramic elephant, the rabbit, and the talking dogs. And you can easily see that I collect foolish things, but they make me happy. And I was ecstatic to see Emerge pick Clarence Thomas, the poster boy for lawn jockeys, on the cover. Because I agree with the folk who say, give Scalia two votes and save a salary, since Thomas must surely be causing Thurgood Marshall many a turnover in his grave, while he talks about the disservice done to him by affirmative action. Though old Clarence didn't sell hurt until the Nazi right was buying. And I really don't understand how some people can take advantage of every affirmative initiative, from college to law school to EEOC to the Supreme Court, and say these programs do not work. And even old foolish Shelby Still was saying his children didn't need a scholarship, as if the existence of the scholarship should be eliminated since he didn't. And what kind of sense is it that when you take a pitiful little dumb bunny like Armstrong Williams, who says things like, my parents taught me to work hard and behave myself, as if other parents give lessons. Now, Kwame, I want you to practice laziness today. You were far too busy yesterday. Or worse. Now, Keisha, I expect loose morals from you. All last week, you were studying and cleaning the house and helping out at the church and visiting the sick in the hospital, and we just can't have none of that. And that is why those little lawn jockeys for the far right are so despicable, because they lack not only good sense, but common compassion. And like the old jokes about black people being just a bunch of crabs, the black right is pulling people down. Because they think if they don't knock black people down, they will not be able to stay where they are. And they are, of course, right, because the only usefulness they have is to stand in opposition to progress. And this poem recognizes that. So your back hurts anyway, but you have to close things down, as winter will be here. And no matter what else is wrong with winter, the little lawn jockeys get covered, the mice find a home, and little girls travel back and forth with the love of black men protecting them from the cold. And even when the black men can't protect them, they wish they could, which has to be respected since it's the best they can do. And somehow you want to pop popcorn and make pig feet and fried chicken and blueberry muffins and some sort of baked apple. And you will sit near your fire and tell tales of growing up in segregated America. And the tales will be so loving, even the white people will feel shortchanged by being privileged. And we call it the blues with rhythm, and they want it to be rock and roll. And all the thump, thump, thump coming from cars is not black boys listening to rap, but all boys wishing they could be that beautiful boy who was a seed planted in stone, who grew to witness to the truth, and who always kept it real. And lots of times there is nothing we can do through our pain and through our tears but continue to love. And this poem recognizes that.
0: 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Little more Barry Marx.
1: Aftermath. When you told me to get out, your anger punched a hole through our marriage. A black spot hung in the air, in the kitchen, in between us. When I looked to you, it obscured your face, so I tried walking to the side, but it was still there. A black spot as big as your fist. It made a sucking sound and began to grow. My first thought was to find something to plug it up. Yours, to your credit, was for the children who you loaded into the car and drove off, leaving me with the blackness as it swelled into the dining room. I ran upstairs for a Bible, but when I turned around, it was advancing up the steps, and it backed me into the bedroom, into the closet, into a corner, and all I could see was black, so I knew it was on me, and I closed my eyes and held my breath, but I had to breathe, so I inhaled, and when I opened my eyes, the lights were on, and everything was back the way it should be. At least that's what I thought, damn you, until I looked in the mirror. Write your own damn title. I am too busy getting divorced again. I am packing. Does this shirt make my eyes bluer? To go read poetry. I read somewhere that women prefer boxer briefs. In Columbus, Georgia. And thinking maybe I will meet, I guess it never hurts to bring a few of these, Boy Scout. Someone I can talk to. Perhaps someone from the local college who is interesting, sensitive, built, and has a thing for old bald men who are 60 cheeseburgers north of Buff. I have been to this movie before. I will at best smile as I moonwalk away from someone roughly my own certain age, a handsome woman whose time is worth my own. At worst, it will be another future ex on the insane side of crazy, and I will walk the wrong way. Still, as I work on yet another severance pay arrangement, I obsess over whether these shoes look too gay and those too macho. Consider removing my wedding ring a few weeks before the gavel falls and try to forget that Ma said, water seeks its own level. And the third Chinese curse, may you find what you are looking for, follows the bit about interesting times.
0: Barry Marx from his collection Possible Crocodiles. Elizabeth Ellis.
3: As I told you, I was a baby when my father died in World War II. For me, it was a whole lot like hearing that Lincoln had been shot at Ford Theater. It was something that you could feel sad about, but didn't seem to have anything to do with me, because they were talking about a person I didn't know. My mother didn't feel that way. As you might imagine, my mother took the whole thing very personally. I don't remember my father at all, although I've strained and strained to try to do that. But 5 years went by between the day he died and the time that came when they had sorted out all that great madness enough to begin bringing home the bodies of those who had been buried in France. And because I was six when that occurred, I remember that day very well. I remember that my father was brought to our house in a coffin covered by an American flag, and that it sat right in front of the fireplace in our living room. That a soldier came in his full dress uniform with his shiny buttons and his medals, and that he stood at the head of my father's coffin all day. I thought that meant that my father was a very important man. It would be years before I would realize just how right I really was. People from all over the community began to come in and pay their respects. Now, probably not to my father, since he'd already been dead for 5 years, but to my mother, because they saw her every day. And in the middle of the afternoon, the minister from the church across the street from our house came to call on my mother. We were all surprised to see him because we didn't attend his church. Every Sunday morning, we got on our best bib and tucker and we got in my mother's old black Chevrolet and putted our way into town to a church of a different kind. The Reverend Edward sat down at the dining room table with his cake, and after he had slurped a little of his coffee, he patted the chair next to him, indicating that my mom should come and sit beside him. He patted her hand and told her that he had come to call because he wanted to make sure that she understood exactly how important it was that she begin bringing my brother and I to his church so that we could learn the right way of thinking about things. And that way, we could get baptized in the right manner. And then when we died, we wouldn't go to hell like Daddy had, since he'd only been sprinkled. And that's when, for the first time all day, my mother began to cry. And that's when I spit on Reverend Edwards. There is more than one form of baptism. Now, after I spit on him, he never seemed to want to have me around anymore. Oh, I had never been to his church for a service, but I would go there almost every single day. You see, in the front of his church, there was a big stained glass window. You may have seen one like it. It was a picture of Jesus with a lamb in his arm and sheep all around his feet. At the bottom of it, there was a brass plaque. It said, "In loving memory of Elizabeth Ellis." I knew that was my grandmother and that she died before I was ever born. But we've been sharing that name ever since I came into the world. So I thought that she wouldn't mind if we shared that window. I thought of it as being my window. It had my name on it. And so every day, I would go over to the church and sit in one of the front pews and watch the light come through that window and make colored patterns on the floor, on the carpet, and think about things I thought were important. But whenever Reverend Edwards would find me there, he would always throw me out. And when that didn't seem to help matters much, he took to locking all the church doors. I spent a really miserable 2 weeks until I discovered the coal chute. After that, I found that I could pull that chute down and launch myself. I could go anytime I wanted to and have the place all to myself. All I had to do was dust the coal dust off and walk upstairs. In fact, I could sit on my bed at home and look out my window and wait for Reverend Edwards' car to drive away. Every summer, we went to my grandparents and spent the entire summer in the mountains of Kentucky. I hated doing that. Not that I disliked my grandparents. I loved them dearly. But 3 months was a long time to be without that window. In the year I turned 12, when we came back from Kentucky at the end of the summer, when my mother pulled up into our driveway, I jumped out of the back door of the car before she had even stopped. I was already running across the grass toward the church. I wanted to be able to say later, truthfully, I didn't hear you. I was that eager to see that window. I went around to the back of the church. I pulled the coal chute down and I launched myself. It only took me a moment to discover that during the summer, my body had betrayed me. And that I would no longer be able to make that trip. It took me another moment to discover exactly how tightly I was stuck. I was hanging there with my face down in the coal soot, and I could feel the sunshine on my feet and legs. I knew that I was stuck so tightly, I was going to have help, even if it came from Reverend Edwards, whose study was right above my head. So I opened my mouth and I began to scream, and after a while, I felt a pair of hands take hold of my ankles. I braced myself for the sight of that overly red face and those distended neck veins that I'd come to know so well over the years. But when I was out in the sunlight, blubbering and wiping coal soot in every direction, there was a man I'd never seen before. He said, "What are you doing?" It was such a reasonable question, I was sorry I didn't have a reasonable answer. When I just kept blubbering, he took me by the hand and led me around the edge of the church. We went into the kitchen door. It wasn't locked. He set me down at a seat there in front of a table. And he reached behind me, and out of the cabinet, he took two water glasses. He set them on the table in front of me. He turned around to the other side and opened the door of the refrigerator. He got out the biggest bottle of Welch's grape juice I'd ever seen in my whole life. And he took off the top of it, and he poured a great big slug of that grape juice into each of those two water glasses. And then he turned to the sink, and he turned on the water. He put that bottle of Welch's grape juice underneath the tap, and he filled it up to the very spot that it had been before he poured any out of it, put the cap on it, shook it up, and put it back in the refrigerator. And I decided that anybody who would do that would like to know about my window. So I told him that we could go upstairs and look at it, but we'd have to be really quiet, because if we made any noise, Reverend Edwards would throw us out of the church. He got the strangest look on his face. He said, "Why would he throw you out of the church?" And so I told him about how I had once spit on Reverend Edwards and why. And he got real choked and his face turned really red and tears started coming out of the corner of his eyes. I started pounding him on the back. He told me that Reverend Edwards had gone away and that he was the new minister there. And I told him that if you laid down in the pew, nobody could see your head or your feet. You could stay there a long time. Nobody would know you were there. He said he thought that'd be a handy thing to know. So we took our grape juice and we walked upstairs and we sat down in the front pew, him on one side and me on the other. And we watched the light come through that window. We thought about things we thought were important. And then he held the grape juice up and he showed me how when the light came through it, it would make a colored pattern on the carpet too, only very tiny. And then somebody pulled up in a car in front of the church. He laid down in the pew. So I laid down on my side. We heard their footsteps come in the foyer and the double doors thrown open, and somebody called out, "Is anybody here?" We didn't say a word. And after they drove away, we laughed till the tears rolled down our cheeks. And then I told him I had to go home because I knew I was in big trouble. And he said, "Come back anytime." The church won't be locked. I don't believe in locking churches. People might need to get in. They might want to pray or something. So the next day, when the school bus stopped, I didn't go to my house. I went straight to the church. I already knew you never can tell whether or not grown-ups are telling you the truth. But the door wasn't locked. I walked right in the front door, just like I belonged there. And I walked right down that red carpet and sat down in the front pew. And I thought about all the important things that had happened while I'd been gone for 3 months. I wondered where my new friend was. In the room that had been Reverend Edwards' study, there was a light burning. I could hear the sound of typing, so I knew there was a woman in there, and I didn't want to bother anybody. Every day after school, I came back and sat in that front pew and thought about all the changes that were going on in my life. But by Friday, I was getting more curious. And so I eased my way over to the doorway of what had once been Reverend Edwards' study, and I stuck my head around the doorframe. It didn't look like it did when Reverend Edwards had been there. Now, there were floor-to-ceiling bookcases on all four walls. They were filled with books, and there were books stacked on the floor, and magazines, and papers everywhere you looked. All the chairs were filled with

0: I said, you live in the county like I do. You better not go to the public library and ask them for any of their books. Those books are only for the people who live in the city. I've gone every Saturday, except for summers, for 10 years and asked for their books. They won't let you use them. Oh, he said, that's too bad. Then I guess you check out a lot of books from the school library. I said, I'd read all the books in the school library by the time I finished the fourth grade. Whenever they get a new one, they always give it to me first. He said, oh. Well, you know, there might be some books here you'd like to read. Why don't you come in and look around? You see something you want to take home with you? I trust you to take care of it. I couldn't believe that he knew me so little and he would trust me so much. The public library had never done that. So I came in and started to look in all those shelves at all those books. They were all big and fat, and they ended in O-L-O-G-Y. But on one shelf, I saw a slim blue book. I thought that was my best shot. And so I took it off the shelf and carried it over to his desk. I held it out and I said, I'd like to take this one, please. He looked at it and he said, an excellent choice. A lot of people read Soren Kierkegaard. I took the book home. It only took me a few minutes to discover that Kierkegaard and I were never going to be friends. I put it under my pillow and I kept it what I hoped would be the right number of days. 7 exactly. And then I took it back, trembling that he would ask me what I thought of it. But he didn't. He said, are you finished with it? I said, yes. He said, look over there, over by the fireplace. I think there's some things over there you might want to read. You didn't look over there the last time you were here, did you? So I went over and looked by the fireplace. And in the middle of all those books that ended in O-L-O-G-Y, I found a thin gray book. Stamped into the front of it in purple was a picture of a wardrobe. It looked exactly like the wardrobe in my bedroom across the street. And so I carried the book up to his desk and held it out and said, I'd like to take this one, please. He said, an excellent choice. A lot of people read C.S. Lewis. So I took home The Lion, the Witch, and the Wardrobe. And when I brought it back the next day, I wasn't worried that he would ask me what I thought of it. But he didn't. He said, are you finished with it? I said, yes. He said, well, keep looking. The one that goes after it's bound to be here somewhere. And so C.S. Lewis and I went steady all week that week. And when I brought back the last of the Narnia books, I took home Treasure Island. And then Black Beauty. And then the collected fairy tales of Hans Christian Andersen. And after that, I forget. I was slow as a child. It took me many years to realize that those books had been put there for me to find. I think it was the year I became divorced and began to see all those books about being a successful single mother that the light finally began to dawn. It seems to me that this story is over. Out of respect for my old friend, I won't ask you what you thought of it. I'll say, are you finished with it? I thought you were.
1: 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That's our show. So this is David Oates saying goodbye, and thanks for listening to Wordland. 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

Aha. That was Elizabeth Cook doing Old Dan Tucker. And pulled out this album. I had it for years, and I pulled it out because I just watched, doggone it, I watched too many episodes at once, so now I don't get to watch it anymore, unless I just repeat it. But I watched the first season of Little House on the Prairie, and it was, I think, beautifully done. You know, the one that was done back when I was still a kid, and I loved it. Would not miss it for the world. I loved it, but it didn't cover some of the... It kind of glossed over some of the things that might have been happening, except for the sad things that happened in child's life or in the frontier. But what am I trying to say here? This one I loved because it had some social issues that we deal with now that we just swept under the rug still in the 70s. Wonderful acting. And I always loved Mr. Edwards when Pa would get out the fiddle and he'd be playing harmonica and stuff. And there's music in almost every single episode of this one. So this particular recording was done by Butch Baldassare. And it's music from Little House on the Prairie called The Arkansas Traveler. And what you heard was Elizabeth Cook singing the lead there and Butch. No, I don't think Butch was on the banjo. I think it was Bob Carlin. I just love his playing. All right. Well, next, by the way, you're listening to Just Folks here on WUGA, the classic 91.7 and 94.5 FM. Next, we're going to go on to the Delmore Brothers off of a very old album called Are You From Dixie? And it's great country brother teams of the 1930s. So this one is The Big River Blues.

Well, I just thought maybe I could fix that so you could hear the Big River Blues by the Delmores. That was the, or those were the Allen Brothers with Jake Walkin' Blues, which I never knew what that actually meant. I'd heard about Jake Walkin'. I'd even heard this song, and I didn't know it till I read Water for Elephants. I can't remember Elizabeth something. I can't remember her last name, but it was a great book. And evidently, Jake was back during Prohibition. People would drink like basically stuff like antifreeze that had a high alcohol content, and then it caused nerve damage, and they couldn't walk properly. I thought that was kind of an interesting fact, but that's what that is about. Ugh, yikes. I think I could possibly do without that and just go with some kombucha or something. Anyways, now we're going to hear the Delmore Brothers. Here they are.

0: I know. I am not the only person who got a little choked up hearing John Prine singing that. Ugh. Makes me sad when I think about how many of my heroes we've lost, but I reckon that's just part of getting old. I'm going to lose myself before too much longer, I reckon. Just let my best friends, my couple of best friends live on to live past me. I don't ever want to say goodbye to them. Anyways, that was John Prine with My Old Kentucky Home. Before that, you heard Dolly Parton and Emmy Rossum doing a song that was not old. My Old Kentucky Home, by the way, was off of the Arkansas Traveler. No. That was Old Kentucky Home was on a album of, oh my goodness, Stephen Foster songs, who I just think he's one of the greatest writers that ever lived. And up there with Jonathan Bird and some of my other big heroes. Anyways, but the Dolly Parton and Emmy Rossum song was called When Love Is New, and it's actually not an old song, even though it sounded old as the hills, because it sure was telling a tale as old as the hills, and a mother that was being a bit overprotective, and it was from the soundtrack of The Songcatcher. Came out, I don't know, probably 20 years ago. And if you haven't seen that movie and you love this kind of music, it is worth seeing. Aidan Quinn, Emmy Rossum. It has a few cameos by some real famous folk in the music scene. But it's just a beautiful movie about Appalachia and people who met with the English folk who came up there to catch the songs that came over from Scotch-Irish lands and stuff. All right, then before that, you heard Buddy Green. He's a Nashville musician known really for his harmonica playing, although he's a great guitar player and singer. And he was doing Gumtree Canoe, which was off of the Laura Ingalls Wilder album, which we are about to go back to. This is a cutoff of that album by the Riders in the Sky doing the Arkansas Traveler.
1: Several years ago, while exploring the state of Arkansas on horseback, a traveler came across a little log cabin in a small clearing. It stood about 15 or 20 yards from the path and was enclosed by a low rail fence of the most primitive description. In the doorway sat a man playing a fiddle, and the tune he was playing was called the Arkansas Traveler, then the most popular tune in the region. At the time the traveler reached the cabin, it was raining very hard, and he was anxious to obtain shelter from the storm. Now, the cabin did not look like much for shelter, as it was covered by clapboards, and the rain was leaking into every part of it. The old fiddler's daughter, Sarah, appeared to be getting supper, while a small boy was setting the table. Fiddler's wife, Sal, sat in the doorway near her husband, admiring the music. The traveler came on up and said,
2: How do you do?
1: And the fiddler merely glanced at him, then continued to play, saying,
3: I do as I please.
2: Well, how long you been living here?
3: You see that mountain there? It was there when I got here.
2: Can I stay here tonight?
3: Nope, you can't stay here.
2: Well, how long will it take me to get to the next house?
3: I don't know. Never been there.
2: Well, how far do you say it is to the next house?
3: I reckon it's upwards of some distance.
2: How can I cross this river ahead?
3: The ducks and geese all swim across.
2: Well, how far is it to the forks of the path?
3: Been living here now and forever. Ain't seen no path forked yet.
2: Give me some satisfaction, if you please, sir. Where does this path go?
3: Never been anywhere since I lived here. Oh. It's always there in the morning when I get up.
2: Why don't you fix your roof and stop the leaks?
3: 'Cause it's raining. I'd get wet.
2: Well, then why don't you fix it when it's not raining?
3: Don't leak then.
2: Why are you playing that tune over and over?
3: I'm afraid I'll forget it.
2: Well, why don't you play the second part of it?
3: I've known this tune for 10 years. It ain't got no second part.
2: Give me the fiddle.

0: didn't know you could play. You can board here if you want to. Bub, raise up that board under the head of the bed there and bring us that old black jug hidden in there. Kick the dog off of school and sit down there and play that tune again, fella. Again and again. Play it. Supper's ready. You want some?
1: If you please.
0: Tea or coffee?
1: A cup of tea, if you please.
0: Sal, get the grubbing hole and go dig some sassafras, quick.
1: Could you pass me a knife and fork, if you please?
0: We ain't got no knives and forks.
1: Well, then give me a spoon.
0: Ain't got no spoons either.
1: Oh, well, that's a fine idea, dude.
0: Tolerable, thank you. How are you doing?

The weary traveler, finding such poor accommodations and thinking conditions might be bettered elsewhere, soon left and finally succeeded in finding a better tavern on down the way.

You just heard Roseanne Cash doing Come All Ye Fair and Tender Ladies, an old child ballad. Before that, you heard an old fiddler from 1937 in Kentucky named W.H. Steps doing Drunken Hiccups. Good version, but nothing ever beats North Carolina Round Peak fiddler Tommy Jarrell, because he sings the words, which the words are just delightful. It's like, if the river was whiskey and I was a duck, I'd sink to the bottom and I'd never come up. Jack of diamonds, Jack of diamonds. I can't do it. It's too low. Anyways, then before that, you heard the Delmore Brothers with Blow Your Whistle Freight Train. And the set got started off with the Riders in the Sky doing a comedic sort of vaudeville thing with the Arkansas Traveler. Okay, well, next we're going to Oh, the Wind and the Rain, sung by Gillian Welch and David Rollins. And this is off of a soundtrack to a fantastic movie, which I don't remember if I've said anything about it this time, so I'm going to tell you again, even if you did hear it. It's called Songcatcher, and it's about when folks from England came over and wanted to see how the ballads had changed when they hit the rural Appalachians and were being sung by the immigrants to the United States. All right, well, here is Gillian Welch.

0: Oh, what a song and what a singer. That was Sarah Evans, who I'd like to go home and find out a whole lot more about her. But that was she was doing Mary in the Wild Moor. And if you're a big fan of O Brother, Where Art Thou, you might already have known that song because that was on the original soundtrack. Before that, you heard Mac Benford from the Highwood String Band, although at the time of this recording, it was done after that band had long stopped playing together. But he was doing, he's playing his banjo and singing on Stagalee. Then before that, the Stan Lee brothers got it started off with Angel Band. Well, now we're going to one of my favorite gospel quartets, although oftentimes they appear with five fellas, but the Fairfield Four doing Poor Lazarus. Oh, with Holly Hunter introducing.
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0: is the jolliest version of Gypsy Davy I have ever heard. Although I think she called it Gypsum Davy, which that's the thing about these old traditional ballads. They get morphed like a bottle of burglar's wine instead of burgundy wine is another one I love. Anyways, that was Elizabeth Leprell when she was just a very young, and I bet she was still in her teens when she recorded that album. Well, thank you so much for listening. We'll see you next week here on the radio. You've been listening to Just Folks, and I especially would like to thank Colin Vereen for putting this thing together. I think it was harder to put together than a crazy quilt or, I don't know, one of those really hard things like the wedding rings or something. Take care, everybody. Bye-bye.
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3: Hi, I'm Joanna Kakissis in Kyiv, Ukraine. 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

0: 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Thank you for tuning in tonight. 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

0: The Romance for Violin and Orchestra by Johan Svensson, played by Marianne Thorsen with the Bergen Philharmonic Orchestra, conducted by Nema Järvi.
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3: It's one of the most electrifying and revolutionary works in the orchestral repertoire, Stravinsky's The Rite of Spring. 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
4: You're in Rome. Carnival is in full swing. And somewhere in the crowd, a clever nobleman has disguised himself. He's dressed in women's clothing, not necessarily to hide per se. 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It's a one-act ballet where mischief, mistaken identity, and romance are all tangled together. And backstage, during the premiere of this work,

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0: Sometimes people make stuff up, or they're just misinformed, and their story gets documented. Time goes by, and sometimes these false realities get shared as historical fact. Fortunately, even when history gets skewed, there's always those who fight to correct it. In this case, a famous musician's son reported that his father had debuted this work by Haydn. And that mistruth got repeated enough times that it was documented as fact. Eventually, though, some evidence came out that showed there was a whole other story behind this classic cello concerto. That story and this work's on the way. I'm Melanie Renata. This is Music Through the Night. Even when staring death in the face, composer Victor...
5: Live from NPR News, I'm Dale Willman. A senior envoy for President Trump's Board of Peace says 2 days of Israeli strikes in Gaza killed civilians and destroyed medical supplies. NPR's Anas Baba reports.

0: lost to history for over a century until its manuscript turned up after World War II. The Cello Concerto No. 2 in D Major, Opus 101 from Franz Joseph Haydn. Cellist Christoph Kreuss performing with the Eurasian Soloists Chamber Orchestra.
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3: 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I'm Lisa Simeone.
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5: Hello and welcome to The History Hour with me, Max Pearson, the past brought to life by those who were there. Today, the first Comic-Con started by youngsters in 1960s New York.
6: We were kids, and what seemed like a great idea the moment we said, let's do it, when you then put yourself out there, boy, oh boy, that's scary. 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
5: Wonderwall, the making of a Britpop classic in the 1990s.
7: It was an odd song for them at the time, and when he first played it, you know, there was kind of a bit of, what's this kind of thing about it, you know. Liam called it the reggae song.
5: Also, how Sweden allowed its citizens to take the whole summer off. Plus, at the darker end of the scale, a brutal method of execution in Franco's Spain, and the cellist of Auschwitz.
8: What did you do before the war? I said, well, I used to play the cello. You know, it wasn't the right place to even mention the cello, you know. So she said, fantastic, you'll be saved.
5: First, today's news.
9: BBC News with David Harper. President Trump has said the United States will begin new talks with Iran on Monday. He did not say where the negotiations would take place or who would be involved. On Saturday, Mr. Trump said he had cancelled planned airstrikes at the request of Gulf leaders and Iran. From Jerusalem, here's our Middle East correspondent, Yolande Nell.
10: President Trump was talking there about how Gulf Arab allies had really persuaded him to hold off on his latest threat to hit Iran hard. And he mentioned in particular a call he'd had with the Saudi Crown Prince Mohammed bin Salman. And what we understand is that US allies, mediators, have been really trying to revive that deal between the US and Iran from June, that memorandum of understanding. It was not a final comprehensive deal, but it was supposed to set a path towards

0: But long holidays on home soil remain popular in Sweden too. However, not everyone gets a totally work-free summer these days. Growing numbers of employees now log on to check emails and messages during their vacations. Inger is retired now. She doesn't take it for granted that she was among the first Swedes to enjoy long, paid, uninterrupted summers. Do you think it would have made a big difference to your life if you hadn't had so much time off?
1: It's hard to say, but it was cozy to have a long vacation with a family. If it had only been 2 weeks, for example, one wouldn't have been able to go this far or that far, and it would have ended up being very stressful and irritating. And instead, it was quite calm.
2: Inger Persson was speaking to Matilda Wellin in that bespoken media production for the BBC World Service. It was produced by Maddie Savage. It's perhaps no surprise that Sweden is consistently in the top five countries in the world when ranked by happiness. That's it from this edition of the History Hour. Join us again next week when we journey back through time in the company of those who have lived through the drama of the past. This is Max Pearson from all of us here. Thanks for listening. Goodbye.
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5: Hi, this is Steve Inskeep with NPR News. Any good news organization should bring you points of view that you agree with and points of view that you don't. 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Our job is to bring you the full picture in context so you can decide. 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

0: It became a TV series for about 4 years. It only had like 4 or 5 episodes per year. But other than that, there was no work for them. So they had become incredibly successful, and there was no food at home. There were no jobs for them. The ones that were in the theater group, they were lucky because they could continue to do their theater and be together. But even so, it was hard to reconcile, you know, these big parties, and a lot of them had to find different ways to survive.
1: Douglas Silva, who played Little Zay, is now a successful actor, but others weren't so lucky. City of God, which was produced by O2 Films, became one of the most influential foreign language movies of its time. The film school, which is now called Cinema Nozo, is still going. Katia Lund continues to write and direct. She was speaking to me, Rena Stanton Sharma, for Witness History.
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3: Hi, I'm Joanna Kakissis in Kyiv, Ukraine. 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

0: 1.7 and 94.5 FM, a broadcast service of the University of Georgia. It's August 3rd. I'm Joseph Mazzola with a look at some of the stories coming our way in the 7 a.m. hour. Georgia landed in the top half nationwide of a new ranking that covers everything from the economy, education, and healthcare to infrastructure and quality of life. Jeff Dantre has more on that in 4 minutes in our local newscast. And over the weekend, President Trump said he was canceling an attack on Iran because, quote, the perimeters of a deal have been agreed to. Some analysts say this is a familiar cycle.
1: For months now, we're seeing periods of escalation and escalatory rhetoric followed by, hey, we're very close to a deal.
0: We've got the details on that in 7 minutes here on Morning Edition. And at 7:21, NPR's Michelle Martin speaks with gun violence prevention activist David Hogg about the future of the Democratic Party and calls for him to lead the Democratic National Committee. After that, thousands of people have been evacuated from their homes as three wildfires threaten several Spokane, Washington neighborhoods. No fatalities have been reported. And towards the end of the hour, the legal battle to erase the debts of nearly 500,000 student loan borrowers who say they were defrauded by their colleges is finally ending after a court ruling in a years-long lawsuit. Those stories and more coming up after the top of the hour on Morning Edition from NPR News and WUGA. It's currently 70 degrees here in Athens. The latest headlines are just about 30 seconds away.
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5: Live from NPR News in New York City, I'm Dwahlisa Kowtow. Acting Attorney General Todd Blanche has rescinded an order for a $1.8 billion anti-weaponization fund. NPR's Claudia Grisales reports the fund was formed to compensate President Trump's allies and rioters at the January 6th attack.
6: Blanche rescinded the $1.8 billion anti-weaponization fund in writing to address concerns holding up President Trump's nominee for attorney general before a Senate panel. Two Republican senators in their final terms, John Cornyn of Texas and Tom Tillis of North Carolina, wanted written assurances the fund was dead before moving forward with Blanche's nomination on the Senate Judiciary Committee. With the rescindment, Blanche said he was formalizing in writing his testimony before the committee that the fund would not move forward. He said no members were appointed to direct the fund, no funds were transferred, and no claims were paid. The rescindment could clear the way to advance Blanche's nomination to the Senate floor. Claudia DeSales, NPR News.
5: In Michigan, voters will soon be choosing between four-term Congresswoman Haley Stevens, a moderate, and Dr. Abdul Al-Sayed, a progressive candidate and former public health official. NPR's Tamara Keith reports on the closely watched Democratic race in the Purple State.
7: It's a true swing state, and Democrats really need to hang on to that seat, currently held by a retiring Democrat, if they want a chance of gaining control of the Senate. The primary matchup really reflects something Democrats have been wrestling with at least since 2016. Who can win, a populist progressive or a moderate favored by the Democratic establishment?
5: Establishment Democrats say for swing voters, nominating Al-Sayed is too much of a risk because some of the positions that he's taken could be painted as extreme. But those in the insurgent wing of the party say playing it safe is the real electability problem. Japan's currency, the yen, jumped against the dollar after a rare joint intervention by the U.S. and Japan last Friday. NPR's Anthony Kuhn reports.
8: Finance Minister Satsuki Katayama said that the U.S. and Japan worked together to sell dollars and buy yen last Friday to curb volatility in financial markets. The move helped the yen to bounce back from its lowest level against the dollar in nearly 40 years. President Trump told reporters that the U.S. was sending a signal of friendship as Japan wanted U.S. help. A stronger yen helps Japan by making imported food and fuel less expensive and helps the U.S. by easing pressure on Japan to sell U.S. dollar assets, which could indirectly affect U.S. interest rates. Trump quipped that Japan has been good to the U.S., with the exception of its surprise attack on Pearl Harbor in 1941. Anthony Kuhn, NPR News.
5: Stocks in Europe climbed after attacks by U.S. forces were called off this weekend. This is NPR News.
9: With WUGA News, I'm Jeff Dontray. As students head back to school, a new study found Georgia's among the best when it comes to early childhood.

0: education. Alexia Ridley reports.
1: A recent report from the personal finance website WalletHub ranks Georgia's pre-K education among the top 10 in the nation. Writer and analyst Chip Lupo says the state was number 6 for the quality of its early education offerings.
2: And what makes this important is that a high-quality pre-K, it helps children develop essential, language, basic math literacy, and more importantly, social and emotional skills. Develop those before you enter kindergarten, which would make them better prepared for academic success.
1: Lupo says Georgia could improve by increasing access to pre-K programs. Alexia Ridley for WUGA News.
0: Georgia landed in the top half nationwide of a new ranking that covers everything from the economy, education, and healthcare to infrastructure and quality of life. The U.S. News and World Report study for 2026 placed Georgia at 22nd overall. The state's highest ranking was for fiscal stability at number 10. For crime, economy, and infrastructure, it placed 20th, followed by natural environment, education, opportunity, with healthcare ranking at 36th. Nationwide, Utah placed first, followed by South Dakota, Minnesota, North Dakota, and Nebraska. For WUGA News, I'm Jeff Dontre.
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4: 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Good morning. I'm Joseph Mazzola. School shooting survivor and gun control advocate David Hogg says he knows how the Democrats can win back the American people.
5: Offer them a genuine opposition party that is not controlled and owned by the same corporations and special interests that are buying off Donald Trump.
4: More from an activist who wants to shape the future of the Democratic Party coming up in 15 minutes. Today we've got a slight chance of showers and thunderstorms this afternoon with highs in the upper 80s, and tonight we'll see partly cloudy skies with lows in the upper 60s. Tomorrow, we're looking at sunny skies in the morning, chance of showers in the afternoon, and highs in the upper 80s, going into a cloudy evening with lows in the lower 70s. It's currently 70 degrees here in Athens. This is WUGA.

0: have emerged victorious in Democratic primaries this year.
1: Democratic voters are really rejecting people who reek of playing it safe.
0: This trend may continue in Michigan this week, despite concerns within the Democratic Party that these candidates may not be able to win in the general elections. Tamara Keith has more on that in 34 minutes. And at 8:45, five firefighters have died battling wildfires across the West in the past 6 weeks, raising questions about how stretched firefighting resources are in a season that is expected to be both long and severe. In state news, Georgia seems to be recovering from high absenteeism rates that rose during the COVID-19 pandemic. We've got that in 4 minutes on our local newscast. It's currently 71 degrees here in Athens. 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
4: Live from NPR News in New York City, I'm Duahli Saikautau. President Trump says talks with Iran will resume today after he backed out of threats to unleash another round of heavy strikes on Iran over the weekend. NPR's Hadil Al-Shalchi reports.
5: We're yet to hear about what the potential deal could look like, what those perimeters are. We haven't heard from the Iranians about the deal. We do know that over the weekend, Iran's foreign minister had a whole series of phone calls with Saudi Arabia, Turkey, and mediator Pakistan. He also told them that Iran will strike if it is attacked again. This has become a cyclical pattern. Trump threatens strikes, pulls back, saying a diplomatic solution has been reached, rinse and repeat.
4: NPR's Hadil Al-Shalchi reporting. Acting Attorney General Todd Blanche officially withdrew President Trump's $1.8 billion anti-weaponization fund last night. The controversial fund would have compensated Trump's political allies and possibly violent rioters who attacked police at the U.S. Capitol on January 6th of 2021. This year, far-left challengers have notched upset wins against Democratic incumbents in deep blue congressional districts. This week, we learn if it holds in the high-stakes Michigan Senate primary, as NPR's Tamara Keith reports.
6: Control of Congress is on the line in this race that mirrors a broader Democratic Party debate. Choose your fighter, a more moderate candidate backed by the party establishment or a populist progressive. Neera Tanden of the Center for American Progress is worried about the general election.
7: The question is, can they beat Republicans, which, you know, heretofore has been untested?
6: Adam Green is co-founder of the Progressive Change Campaign Committee.
8: We consider the Michigan Senate race ground zero in the battle for the soul of the Democratic Party and an important harbinger of what is possible in the general election.
6: He argues this is an outsider moment. Tamara Keith, NPR News.
4: In Arizona, temperatures reached a record 115 degrees on Sunday. From member station KJZZ, Catherine Davis-Young reports because of the heat, public cooling centers are seeing high demand.
9: At the First United Church of Christ in downtown Phoenix, cooling center staffers say lately there have been lines at the door before they even open in the mornings. Jonathan Nelson is one of the regulars.
10: Coming every day because the heat is really, really bad. I've been in the hospital because of the heat. I've been in kidney failure because of the heat.
9: Nelson has been homeless in Phoenix for 15 years, but he says this has been his hardest summer yet. If not for this site, he says he might not survive.
10: I'd probably be dead. Honestly, I'd probably be dead because of the heat. And I know it's killing a lot of people out there, too.
9: Maricopa County confirmed over 1,600 heat-related deaths in the past 3 years. Nearly half of those were among people experiencing homelessness. For NPR News, I'm Catherine Davis-Young in Phoenix.
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11: With WUGA News, I'm Jeff Dontray. Traffic will be a bit heavier over the coming days as Georgia schools begin the 2026-27 school year. In our area, Jackson and Barrow County started classes last week. The Oconee, Morgan, and Walton County school systems begin class today. Madison and Clark County start Wednesday, and Oglethorpe County begins Friday. With that, the Georgia Department of Driver Services is reminding motorists that school bus safety is more important than ever. Drivers are required by law to stop when approaching or meeting a stopped school bus with its red lights flashing while children are loading and unloading. The only exception, if the road is divided by a raised median, only drivers traveling in the same direction as the bus are required to stop.

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1: It is August 3rd. You're listening to WUGA Athens, coming to you live from the campus of the University of Georgia. I'm Joseph Mazzola. Several far-left candidates have emerged victorious in Democratic primaries this year.
2: Democratic voters are really rejecting people who reek of playing it safe.
1: This trend may continue in Michigan this week, despite concerns within the Democratic Party that these candidates may not be able to win their general elections. Tamara Keith has more on that in 15 minutes here on WUGA. Today we've got a slight chance of showers and thunderstorms in the afternoon with highs in the upper 80s, and tonight we'll see partly cloudy skies with lows in the upper 60s. It's currently 72 degrees here in Athens. 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

Welcome to Your Classicals Rhapsody in Black from APM, where we turn up the voices of Black artists in the world of classical music. I'm Vernon Neal.

Even when you think you have your life all mapped out, things happen that shape your destiny in ways you might have never imagined. Enter Damian Jeter. When you hear his story, you might think it was all mapped out. He was raised in a musical family, his mother was a singer, and his grandmother played organ. And he sang in his grade school choir. In junior high, he picked up the trumpet and moved up the first chair. He added drum major to his repertoire in high school. All the while, he was composing his own music too. Now, you might think you know where the story is going. Damian certainly went on to study trumpet in college, right? Actually, when he enrolled at Old Dominion, he was an English major, but he said he felt a different path knocking at his chamber door. He knew in his heart that his destiny was in music, so he changed his major to music education. Now, this is where Damian's path took a turn not even he saw coming. In one of his first voice classes, everyone took turns singing America the Beautiful. The professor pulled him aside after class and told him he should take voice lessons because his voice had operatic potential. Damian took her advice. That journey found him singing major roles in opera, choral music, musical theater, and television. At the end of 2016, his path shifted again as the whole country reached a racial boiling point. Damian felt he needed to do something more as an artist. He pulled out his compositional voice and wrote a piece to reflect the times. An African-American requiem for orchestra, choir, and vocal quartet is based on the traditional Latin requiem liturgy. Jeter infused spirituals, as well as a setting of Ida B. Wells' speech, "Lynching is Colorline Murder." In an interview, he said, "I felt like this composition would contribute not only to classical music, but would also talk about racial violence. A new piece with the subject matter that we all need to come to grips with." Infusing classical music with various styles from the Black diaspora has become Damian's calling card. After his requiem, Jeter's career blossomed with a cascade of premieres, including his Justice Symphony in 2023. It incorporates iconic spirituals like Hold On, We Shall Overcome, and the Black national anthem, Lift Every Voice, all offered up as a call for solidarity. Now, Damian Jeter's path is breaking down the barriers of what classical music should be. This is Rhapsody in Black from APM, with technical assistance from Cameron Wiley and support from Julie Yamacher, Elizabeth Iverson, Andrea Blaine, Kevin O'Connor, and Scott Blankenship. 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I'm Vernon Neal.

0: These Worlds and Us by composer Missy Mazzoli. Music dedicated to her father who served during the Vietnam War and the way he finally shared those memories with his family decades after the war. Kevin John Edusse led the Basel Sinfonietta in concert in Basel, Switzerland. Missy Mazzoli wrote that music in 2006 while she was a student at Yale, and it's become popular with orchestras around the world. Mazzoli is currently thriving in the opera scene as well. The Metropolitan Opera in New York City has asked her to write a full-length work. Lincoln and the Bardo, based on the novel of the same name by George Saunders, will premiere next year. A story about Abraham Lincoln set in 1862, with President Lincoln grieving the death of his son. Another massive project for Missy Mazzoli is her opera, The Galloping Cure, which resets a story by Franz Kafka in the present-day opioid crisis. Fascinating premise from an unendingly curious composer, Missy Mazzoli. In a moment, and now for something completely different. This is Performance Today from APM.
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0: At the end of the 19th century, when Antonín Dvořák was an active composer, the world was immersed in classical music mostly from German-speaking countries. Bach, Beethoven, Brahms. Germany, Germany, Germany. But what Dvořák gave the world at that time was different, unfamiliar, Czech folk music. Unless you happen to be traveling through the fields of Eastern Europe, this music would be completely foreign to your ears, a new sound. Dvořák frequently quoted and improvised on Czech folk songs that he'd heard as a child. He particularly enjoyed a group dance step called the Dumka. The musical mood can change suddenly from melancholy to exuberant. Dvořák loved that musical drama created by whiplash turns and included the dance in several of his works. Here's one example, a Dumka from the Piano Quintet No. 2, the Georgian Chamber Players in Concert at Trinity Presbyterian Church in Atlanta, Georgia.

That was the Petite Symphony, the Little Symphony for Wind Instruments by Charles Gounod. We heard it from a concert at the Aspen Music Festival and School in Aspen, Colorado. Joaquin Valdepeñas conducted that performance by the Aspen Wind Orchestra. He comes to Aspen each summer to play music with students and professionals, to give lessons and master classes, and to conduct. Composer Charles Gounod wrote his Petite Symphony in 1885 for the Society of Wind Chamber Music in Paris. The Society played wind-heavy classics by Beethoven and Mozart and brand-new works for winds. Most of the brand-new pieces were performed once and then forgotten. But the piece Charles Gounod composed was a runaway hit. The ensemble played Gounod's piece at their annual concert 5 years in a row. Audiences loved it, musicians loved it, and it's still a favorite for wind ensembles and audiences to this day.

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0: From APM, American Public Media, this is Performance Today. I'm Valerie Kaler. What was your worst job ever? Those hated jobs often contribute more to our worldview than we'd care to admit. Who is not a better, more understanding customer after having waited tables or worked retail? Johannes Brahms, for example, already a wee bit on the sensitive side, was rather traumatized by the years he spent playing piano in seedy bars in Hamburg. His views of life and of human nature were forever altered. But maybe those experiences made him Brahms. I, for one, am grateful we got Brahms on tap this hour.

0: Writing to address concerns holding up President Trump's nominee for attorney general before a Senate panel. Two Republican senators in their final terms, John Cornyn of Texas and Tom Tillis of North Carolina, wanted written assurances the fund was dead before moving forward with Blanche's nomination on the Senate Judiciary Committee. With the rescindment, Blanche said he was formalizing in writing his testimony before the committee that the fund would not move forward. He said no members were appointed to direct the fund, no funds were transferred, and no claims were paid. Claudia DeSales, NPR News.
1: Japan's yen jumped against the dollar today after a rare joint intervention by the U.S. and Japan last Friday, NPR's Anthony Kuhn reports.
2: Finance Minister Satsuki Katayama said that the U.S. and Japan worked together to sell dollars and buy yen last Friday to curb volatility in financial markets. The move helped the yen to bounce back from its lowest level against the dollar in nearly 40 years. President Trump told reporters that the U.S. was sending a signal of friendship as Japan wanted U.S. help. A stronger yen helps Japan by making imported food and fuel less expensive and helps the U.S. by easing pressure on Japan to sell U.S. dollar assets, which could indirectly affect U.S. interest rates. Trump quipped that Japan has been good to the U.S., with the exception of its surprise attack on Pearl Harbor in 1941. Anthony Kuhn, NPR News.
1: Europe continues to suffer record high temperatures and drought conditions. British authorities have issued fresh health alerts for parts of England where temperatures are forecast to hit 93 degrees today. NPR's Lauren Frayer reports from London.
3: Authorities say half of England is experiencing drought. Green meadows have turned parched, dry brown. And farmers say the lack of rainfall could lead to shortages of some food crops, including wheat, oats, and some vegetables. In the capital, London, parts of the city saw brief showers last month, but no rain was registered all month at Kew Gardens, home to the Royal Botanic Gardens and one of the capital's official weather stations. It's the first totally dry full calendar month since Kew began measuring in 1871. About 20 million people, mostly in southern England, are under water restrictions, what British authorities call a hosepipe ban. Lauren Frayer, NPR News, London.
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4: With WUGA News, I'm Jeff Dontray. Traffic will be a bit heavier over the coming days as Georgia schools begin the 2026-27 school year. In our area, Jackson and Barrow County started classes last week. The Oconee, Morgan, and Walton County school systems begin class today. Madison and Clark County start Wednesday, and Oglethorpe County begins Friday. With that, the Georgia Department of Driver Services is reminding motorists that school bus safety is more important than ever. Drivers are required by law to stop when approaching or meeting a stop school bus with its red lights flashing while children are loading and unloading. The only exception, if the road is divided by a raised median, only drivers traveling in the same direction as the bus are required to stop. A conviction for failing to stop for a school bus adds 6 points to a driver's record. This time of the year also means, of course, a large number of young and first-time drivers on the road. Georgia seems to be recovering from high absenteeism rates that rose during the COVID-19 pandemic. Capital Beat News Service reports that in 2022, nearly a quarter of Georgia's students had absenteeism rates high enough to be considered chronic, nearly double the rate before the pandemic. And while the new data found more students are still missing school than before COVID-19, the rate has been steadily falling. It dropped to 17.7% during the 2025-26 school year. That's nearly 2 percentage points lower than the prior year, which was in turn nearly 2 points lower than the 2023-24 school year. For WUGA News, I'm Jeff Dontray.
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6: 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I'm Valerie Kaler. So glad to have you along for our musical adventures and discoveries. Here is a cautionary tale. When Hector Berlioz was 23 years old, he went to see the play Romeo and Juliet in Paris. An Irish actress named Harriet Smithson was Juliet. Berlioz, like Romeo, was infatuated. He wrote her letters of love.

0: One part musical love letter, one part drug-fueled paranoid hallucination. One of the wildest pieces ever, the Symphonie Fantastique by Hector Berlioz. We heard the fourth movement, The March to the Scaffold, from a concert in Minneapolis, Minnesota. Thomas Sundergaard led the Minnesota Orchestra. You can hear that symphonic tribute to Obsession again on our website. 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In a moment. Please, sir, may I have some more? 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
1: 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I'm Lisa Simeone.
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0: We're about to hear an encore, a post-concerto acknowledgement of the audience's applause, written by composer and pianist Alfred Grünfeld. He was a great performer on the 19th century Viennese scene, and he was a trailblazer, one of the first pianists ever to make recordings of his music. Back in 1899, he made his first recording on wax cylinder for the Edison phonograph. No other pianists were doing this at that time. In just 15 years, Grünfeld recorded nearly 150 discs of music, including a good portion of his own compositions. His recordings could also be heard on rolls for player pianos. Grünfeld's compositions have mostly fallen to the wayside, but there are records that he existed, in part because of the recordings he put down. Let's hear one of his compositions that exists to this day. This is Soirée des Viennes by Alfred Grünfeld, a concert paraphrase on waltzes from Die Fledermaus by Johann Strauss Jr. Pianist Seongjin Cho playing an encore after a performance with the German Symphony Orchestra.

0: Alfred Grünfeld, not a household name, especially compared to his fellow Viennese pals Gustav Mahler and Johann Strauss Jr. Grünfeld's compositions did not make a lasting splash, but he was well known in his lifetime as a virtuoso pianist, and he loved to play the piece we just heard, his own concert paraphrase on Waltzes from Der Fledermaus by Grünfeld's friend Johann Strauss Jr. Alfred Grünfeld called it Soirée de Vienne, Vienna Evening. We just heard pianist Seongjin Cho play it as an encore to end his recent evening with the German Symphony Orchestra in Berlin. In a moment, be sure to drink your Ovaltine. Wait, what? This is Performance Today from APM.
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0: It's pretty common for composers to put hidden messages into their music, tunes or rhythms that have private meaning for them. They may or may not tell the rest of the world about those hidden messages. And most of the time, you don't have to know about them to enjoy the music. But get out your decoder rings, because I'd like to tell you about a message in the music we're about to hear by German composer Johannes Brahms. In the summer of 1858, Brahms fell in love with a young woman named Agatha. She fell in love with him, too. They made secret vows to marry, they exchanged rings. But then Brahms had a rough concert tour, and he wrote to Agatha. He said, "I love you, I must see you again, but I cannot be bound in chains." Agatha, of course, was terribly upset to hear that he saw marrying her as a kind of prison. She wrote him a bitter letter, returned his ring, and they never saw each other again. Brahms memorialized his love for Agatha by putting her name in his second string sextet. Now, to get the full effect, it's important to know that the musical note we call B, German musicians call H. So if you leave the T out, her name is A-G-A-H-E. A-G-A-H-E. Brahms repeats it three times with no change at all, so we know it's important to him. A-G-A-H-E. And underneath, there's a suspended D. So it's A-G-A-D-H-E, spelling as closely as possible with notes, the names of Brahms' beloved. And add to that the notes A-D-E that follow her name, and in effect you have Agatha, adieu. That hidden message comes about 2.5 minutes into this performance, and after that her name goes round and round and around in the music. Here are the Manhattan Chamber Players with selections from the string sextet number 2 by Johannes Brahms.

0: In 1858, Johannes Brahms was in a relationship that ended swiftly. His engagement was called off through a letter in the mail. No face-to-face closure. He was still thinking about that when he wrote his second string sextet 6 years later. And as a way to memorialize his love, Brahms used the letters of notes to spell the name of his ex, A-G-A-T-H-E, Agatha, and bid her farewell. Brahms then wrote to a friend, "Here I have freed myself from my last love." A musical cryptogram buried in the opening movement to the sextet number 2 by Brahms. We heard movements 1, 2, and 4 played by the Manhattan Chamber Players from a concert presented by the Syracuse Friends of Chamber Music. 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I'm Valerie Kaler. 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
4: From WHYY in Philadelphia, this is Fresh Air. I'm Tanya Mosley in Los Angeles. Today, historian Mickey McElyea. She spent years reconstructing the story of one September afternoon in 1968 when the Miss America pageant collided with a changing country and the women's liberation movement announced itself to America.
5: There is this cast of women from various political positions, from various places in the country, who have central roles in making this moment.
4: Feminists, beauty queens, and defenders of the pageant. Her new book, Liberation Summer, delves into what that day in 1968 set in motion. Also, TV critic David Biancooley reviews the HBO series, Stewart Fails to Save the Universe. First News.
6: Live from NPR News in Washington, I'm Nora Rahm. Iran has denied negotiations with the U.S. to end the war are ongoing, contradicting President Trump's weekend announcement that talks will start today. This comes as Trump backed off from threats to strike Iran once more. NPR's Hildil Elshelchi reports.
7: The Iranian foreign ministry said that it was only holding talks with Oman about temporarily reopening the Strait of Hormuz and denied any direct talks with the United States. Iranian state media quoted the foreign ministry spokesman as saying

0: the dream of a million girls who are more than pretty can come true in Atlantic City. For she may turn out to be the queen of femininity.
1: There was a time when the Miss America pageant was the biggest show in America. Tens of millions of people gathered

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9: From NPR and WBR Boston, I'm Scott Tong.
10: I'm Robin Young. It's Here and Now. Coming up, wildfires in Washington state have forced 60,000 people to evacuate. Spokane's Mayor Lisa Brown has a message for them.
11: Our pets are really important to us, so they're welcome at the shelter. It's really devastating that so many people are living with uncertainty now. Others have seen footage and know that everything is lost.
9: Also, changing American attitudes on Israel and the response from people in Tel Aviv. And when a Eurasian eagle owl named Flacco escaped the Central Park Zoo 3 years ago, New Yorkers were captivated.
12: It was a real underdog story, and I think people just really were amazed that he taught himself how to fly and how to hunt so quickly.
9: A new film on Flacco's adventure coming up Here and Now.
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13: Live from NPR News in Washington, I'm Nora Rahm. 5 states hold primary elections tomorrow: Kansas, Missouri, Virginia, Washington, and Michigan. The Michigan race to determine the Democrats' choice for Senate is attracting considerable attention. It pits a progressive insurgent against a four-term congresswoman. NPR's Tamara Keith reports.
14: Control of Congress is on the line in this race that mirrors a broader Democratic Party debate. Choose your fighter, a more moderate candidate backed by the party establishment, or a populist progressive. Neera Tanden of the Center for American Progress is worried about the general election.
15: The question is, can they beat Republicans, which, you know, heretofore has been untested?
14: Adam Green is co-founder of the Progressive Change Campaign Committee.
16: We consider the Michigan Senate race ground zero in the battle for the soul of the Democratic Party and an important harbinger of what is possible in the general election.
14: He argues this is an outsider moment. Tamara Keith, NPR News.
13: President Trump says talks will resume today to find an end to the war in Iran. The Iranian Foreign Ministry denies this, saying it's

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2: 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I'm your host, Colin Vereen. We just heard Here and Now. Coming up next at 3 o'clock, it's On Point. That'll be followed at 4 by All Things Considered, right here on WUGA.
3: Federal grants are usually decided on merit, the most relevant scientific research, the most urgently needed infrastructure project. The Trump administration wants to toss that tradition out and instead choose grants based on politics.
4: We also want to ensure that these grants aren't going out in a way that advances divisive DEI ideologies, woke gender ideologies, illegal immigration.
3: There's $1 trillion of federal funding at stake here. Picking grants that align exclusively with President Trump's personal political priorities could bring an end to critical research and services in your local community.
5: This is just the latest in a series of attempts to carve out those organizations from receiving federal funding, not because the work that they do isn't important, but because this administration has decided that they oppose that type of work.
3: I'm Meghna Chakrabarty. Today on Point, what could happen if President Trump is controlling the purse strings? Stay with us.
6: Live from NPR News in Washington, I'm Nora Rahm. President Trump said again today that the U.S. is in negotiations to end the war in Iran. The Iranian Foreign Ministry denies this. President Trump told reporters at the White House talks are underway at the request of Iran.
7: When they're talking, they don't like saying that they're talking. So I say, we're in talks. Big deal. We're in talks. And they'll sometimes deny it, even though they spend hours and hours together talking. No, the talks are going along. We're going to hit them very hard yesterday. Very, very hard. Harder than any attack, I think I can say, General, from a point of knowledge, any attack since World War II. That's pretty big.
6: Trump said this is the last chance for Iran to sign what he called a good document and avoid an escalation of U.S. strikes on the country. An Israeli official rejected criticism from President Trump's Board of Peace envoy today, saying that Israel must continue to attack Hamas during what was supposed to have been a 10-month ceasefire. NPR's Frank Langford reports from Tel Aviv.
8: Board of Peace envoy Nikolai Mladenov wrote the following on X on Sunday. Quote, 2 days of strikes across Gaza have killed civilians and destroyed medical supplies that people depend on, end quote. But speaking with NPR today, Doron Spielman, the Israeli Prime Minister's office spokesman, said Israel must keep attacking Hamas to weaken it further.
9: Just like in any country when they're facing an enemy who wants to kill them, the very first step is removing the ability of that enemy to harm you.
8: The disagreement highlights the different goals of Israeli Prime Minister Benjamin Netanyahu and President Trump, who's seeking a rapid end to the war. More than 73,000 people have been killed in Gaza during the fighting, according to the Gaza Health Ministry. Frank Langford, NPR News, Tel Aviv.
6: Two people in Michigan have died after becoming ill with cyclosporiasis. State health officials announced today they are the first reported deaths in the U.S. linked to a widespread outbreak of the intestinal illness that began in May. NPR's Maria Cadoy has more on the story.
10: In a statement, Michigan's Department of Health and Human Services said both people who died had, quote, significant underlying health conditions that may have been impacted by cyclosporiasis and dehydration. Cyclosporiasis is not usually fatal. The illness is caused by the parasite Cyclospora,

0: Attorney General. They had objected to a fund to compensate allies of President Trump, who claimed they were unfairly prosecuted. Blanche says he's formally rescinding it. However, it's not clear that this will be enough for the full Senate. Europe continues to suffer record high temperatures and drought conditions. British authorities have issued fresh health alerts for parts of England, where air conditioning is uncommon. NPR's Lauren Freer reports from London.
1: Authorities say half of England is experiencing drought. Green meadows have turned parched, dry brown. And farmers say the lack of rainfall could lead to shortages of some food crops, including wheat, oats, and some vegetables. In the capital, London, parts of the city saw brief showers last month, but no rain was registered all month at Kew Gardens, home to the Royal Botanic Gardens and one of the capital's official weather stations. It's the first totally dry full calendar month since Kew began measuring in 1871. About 20 million people, mostly in southern England, are under water restrictions, what British authorities call a hosepipe ban. Lauren Freer, NPR News, London.
0: The military government in Myanmar released a statement today that detained former leader Aung San Suu Kyi met with a representative of the International Committee of the Red Cross. She hasn't been seen in public since 2021, when the army seized power from her civilian government. I'm Nora Rahm, NPR News in Washington.
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3: With your Athens area weather for Monday, August 3rd, I'm Colin Vereen. This afternoon, mostly sunny with highs in the upper 80s. Tonight, partly cloudy with lows around 70. Tomorrow, Tuesday, mostly sunny with a chance of thunderstorms, a chance of showers that morning, then likely in the afternoon with highs in the mid-80s. Tuesday night, partly cloudy that evening, then becoming mostly cloudy with a chance of showers and thunderstorms and lows around 70. 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
4: This is On Point. I'm Meghna Chakrabarty. Federal grant making is usually a rather staid process. Applications come into various federal agencies, such as the National Institutes of Health, the Department of Transportation, the Department of Education, etc. These requests are to fund everything from cutting-edge scientific research to school curriculum initiatives to local disaster recovery following a hurricane. So that alone should grab your attention, because we're talking about essential funds that support attempts to improve life all the way down to your local level. And those funds, by the way, total more than $1 trillion annually. Now, here's the staid or usually uncontroversial part of this process. The grant applications are normally evaluated based on merit, peer review in the case of scientific grant requests, and expert review in other agencies. Well, the Trump administration wants to turn that merit-based process into a political one. Here's Russell Vogt, head of the White House Office of Management and Budget, or OMB, back in June.
5: When we find something that's problematic that our policy officials would not have caught, we need to be able to turn it off.
4: Now, OMB doesn't award the money, but it writes the rules that other agencies like the Transportation Department or the NIH must follow. And now OMB is proposing sweeping changes to those rules. The Trump administration wants federal grants awarded based on whether they, quote, advance the president's policy priorities, end quote. So when Vogt says problematic, he's talking about things President Trump and the president's political supporters simply do not like. Anything associated with, quote, diversity, equity, or inclusion, for example. Here's Vogt at a Faith and Freedom conference in Washington, D.C. in June.
6: We were largely funding liberalism and largely funding the left. And this administration has come on. The president gave us the instruction in an executive order last year, a direction to all the agency heads. You have to be personally in charge of making sure this funding goes out for causes that are consistent with the agenda that I ran on.
4: Well, Vote insists that for scientific research grants, peer review and merit won't be eliminated from the process entirely. He says agencies will be making decisions based on a, quote, well-thought-out

0: basis. But OMB hasn't been forthcoming about what the new thought-out basis would be beyond adhering to the president's political priorities. I mean, for example, would a research grant focused on sickle cell anemia be rejected because the disease affects diverse patients, namely Black Americans? Well, thus far, it's unclear. Also unclear, what happens to the grants once they are awarded? Because the OMB proposal could also destabilize some $900 billion in state and local block grants, because it would allow federal agencies to change, quote, the terms and conditions of a grant after work has begun, if the president and his administration's priorities shift. Well, the Office of Management and Budget says the changes are necessary to ensure, quote, the basic American principles of equality and equal opportunity are upheld through the grant-making process. And it says the new rules would prevent unlawful discrimination. Critics say funneling $1 trillion through the political priorities of the president would have exactly the opposite effect. So let's take a look at what's really going on here. And we'll begin with Jack Lew. He was the director of the Office of Management and Budget during both the Clinton and Obama administrations. He also served as U.S. Ambassador to Israel and the United States Secretary of the Treasury and White House Chief of Staff. Secretary Lew, welcome to On Point.
1: Good to be with you, Magna.
0: So tell me, first of all, and I'm not afraid to hear the sort of rather dry and procedural language of federal grant making, but what is, like, ostensibly the normal process that the federal government goes through to decide, you know, how to apportion out $1 trillion a year to state and local agencies or groups?
1: So listening to your introduction, you actually put your finger on the real purpose of OMB's involvement in the grant process in the past. It's been to ensure regularity, to make sure that there isn't fraud or mismanagement, and to set guidelines so that if there's bad behavior by someone or some agency, there's a process that would kind of suss that out and give you the ability to take action. This proposed rule change kind of turns that on its head. You know, if you don't agree with the president, you could be singled out at any point to have your funding either denied or cut off. We've seen in the last couple of years actions taken to cut off whole states, for example, because they voted against the president. We've seen programs that deal with problems like drug and alcohol abuse eliminated administratively. That was reversed when the public outcry was so great that even in red states like West Virginia, people didn't want to cut off those kinds of programs. So it could be used for pernicious purposes, like saying, you don't support me, I won't support you. Mm-hmm. You know, we have a name for that in government. It's called pay to play. This would give you the tool to enforce that kind of rule. That's the opposite of what OMB's role in the grant-making process is supposed to be. Mm. It is OMB's job to look across the government and see what is the president's policy. Is it being implemented according to the laws? It's not OMB's job to make those decisions on this kind of a basis, and certainly not if it reverses decisions that were properly made by Congress in statutes or appropriations.
0: Okay, I was just about to ask you about exactly that, because you said it is OMB's job to see if agencies are operating in alignment with the president's priorities, but we're talking about federal funding here. Congress is the branch of government that's supposed to hold the purse strings here. So is this an end run around congressional appropriations, or because the fact of that these trillion dollars are really they're granted out through the executive branch, right, through these agencies, is it not in fact cutting Congress out of the process?
1: I think that the way this rule is designed, it gives OMB the ability to take actions that are far beyond what OMB has traditionally, to my knowledge, ever done in terms of micromanaging the commitment of federal dollars at an agency level. There are decisions made to apportion funds to an agency for a purpose. That's where you exercise policy guidelines to make sure that, consistent with a statute, you're spending the money the way that the executive branch has designed the policy to be. Now, if what the White House through OMB does is to say, we're going to spend the money for things we like, we're not going to spend the money for things we don't like, or we're going to take the money and move it somewhere else, which we've seen this administration do on a number of occasions, that is crossing the line. And it's going to be up to the courts to decide how to express where the balance between Congress and the executive branch are. But really, since the 1970s, since the impoundment issues in the 1970s, it's kind of been taken as law that the White House doesn't get to spend money on things that Congress didn't appropriate it for, and it can't not spend money that Congress appropriates.
0: I think you absolutely put your finger on yet another example of how there was, you know, the normal practice of governance in the United States at the federal level. It seemed as if it were a matter of law, but in truth, it was a matter of norms. And here's yet another example in which President Trump has been, you know, unafraid to smash those norms. I mean, I'm looking back at the August 7th, 2025 executive order from which this OMB proposal emerges. And it says right here that award decisions, this is, of course, an EO from President Trump, award decisions will undergo more rigorous evaluation by political appointees and subject matter experts to ensure they benefit the American public, align with administration priorities, and are coordinated across agencies to avoid duplication. Now, at the risk of getting too procedural, Secretary Liu, let me ask you how that actually, does it truly differentiate from what the process already is if, you know, when you're talking about political appointees, if the heads of the various agencies are appointed by the president, I guess what I'm wondering is, many people might say, how is this actually different if we just kind of presume certain norms that are not norms anymore?
1: So let's use an example of grants for law enforcement, mm-hmm. local police, where it's totally within OMB's purview to have views as to how the funds should be distributed across the states to different kinds of jurisdictions with different kinds of characteristics. That is one thing. It's a totally different thing if you have a political figure saying what municipality is getting the funding. Did the mayor or county executive in that county support or oppose me on X, Y, and Z? And we will give the money where we were supported, not where we were opposed. That is a wholly different kind of exercise, I think, abuse of power. And it gets right up to the point of stepping, I think, crossing the point of stepping on First Amendment rights. You have a right in this country to disagree with the government. It's in the Constitution that you have the right to petition for redress of grievances. It's in the First Amendment that you have the right to free speech. Congress can't make laws that take that away. You can't have the White House or OMB take away your right to free speech by threatening to cut off your funding or change the terms of your funding in the middle of a grant. Mm-hmm. It's a terribly chilling effect, and it's consistent with other actions that have been taken just on a much more sophisticated and broad scale. I think that's one of the reasons you've seen Congress this weekend put a provision in its short-term continuing resolution to put this rule on hold until the short-term spending bill runs its course on December 11th. Mm-hmm. They've also told OMB
0: Secretary Liu, can you hold on for a quick second? Because I'm going to have to cut you off in the middle of that thought if we keep going. So we have to take a quick break. We're talking about this big proposal from the Office of Management and Budget to fundamentally change how federal grants are actually awarded in this country. And you're hearing Jack Liu, who is former director of the Office of Management and Budget during the Clinton and Obama administrations. We'll have more in just a moment. This is On Point.

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1: We are cannibalizing meters that we don't use anymore for parts, and we're just running out of time.
0: And why you might have seen more fireflies than usual this summer. Tonight at 8 on WUGA.
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4: You're back with On Point. I'm Meghna Chakrabarty, and today we are talking about a new proposed rule from the White House Office of Management and Budget that could fundamentally change how federal grants are given out in this country. The OMB rule would put at the center of the grant-making process the question of whether a proposal is in alignment with the president's personal political priorities. And Jack Liu joins us today. He directed the Office of Management and Budget during the Clinton and Obama administrations. And Secretary Liu, I'm sorry I had to interrupt you there before the break, but you were talking about Congress putting a hold on the activation of this rule, which originally was scheduled, a final version of the rule was scheduled to be published on October 1st. But continue, go ahead with your thought.
5: Thanks. I was saying that in the continuing resolution, the short-term funding bill that Congress will be voting on in a few days, they've delayed implementation of this rule until the end of the period that short-term stopgap funding is in place. So that will be December 11th. It's really important to recognize that is just a short-term measure. If this is going to be blocked, it would take permanent legislation that says the rule can't take effect. So this is not a once and for all dealing with it. One of the things that Congress has said in that provision is that they have to continue to process all of the many, many comments that are coming in, mm-hmm. which have been overwhelmingly negative. So that means there will be a little bit more transparency, and I can't say a lot of transparency because they don't necessarily have to say very much about each of the comments. But it's a reason that those who are affected by this have a window where they can at least register their concerns. And who has an interest in it? You know, state and local governments do. Tribes do. If you're a municipal entity and any sovereign entity, your credit rating could be affected by whether or not your federal grant funding is considered stable or unstable. Mm-hmm. If you're a business that does technology research through grants, the same thing. Research can't just stop and start. It actually has an impact on the substance as well as the process and the finances. So this is a pretty important issue. It's in the weeds for most people, but it actually affects daily life in America because, you know, it gets down to programs that support families and daycare and nutrition. And it would put constraints on grant recipients that if they do anything that displeases the administration, their funding could be cut off or changed at any time.
4: Yeah, I mean, I couldn't agree with you more that sometimes, even though it might seem to be in the weeds, these kinds of discussions, they end up having such critical and concrete impact on people. So let me just go through some numbers here. There's a whole bucket of competitive or discretionary grants that total some $200 billion. And the OMB's proposed rule would require review of those grants by political appointees. But then I think perhaps more impactful on on everyday Americans is this $900 billion in federal block grants for state and local governments. Because according to one analysis, about a third of the money that states spend on local initiatives comes from grants like this at the federal level. A whole third of it, which is quite remarkable. And in fact, it's because of that that Russell Vogt, the president, and other members of his administration are taking a special, you know, they're paying special attention to these federal dollars because, as you know, Secretary Liu, they have long criticized federal funding in their view as a kind of boondoggle by the left, if I can put it that way. I mean, for example, let me just play a couple of pieces of tape here from a recent Senate hearing. You're about to hear Hal Duncan, and he is currently seeking Senate confirmation to serve as Deputy Director of the Office of Management and Budget. And here he is in this Senate confirmation hearing in June.
6: We also want to ensure that these grants aren't going out in a way that advances divisive DEI ideologies, woke gender ideologies, illegal immigration, as we saw in the past administration, and want to ensure that there are additional steps to ensure accountability so the folks that the president appoints and puts in power when he is elected by the American people are able to review grant issuance decisions.
4: And then he went on in that hearing, again, this is Hal Duncan, saying that the new rule, the new proposed rule, is essential to rein in what he called a, quote, trillion-dollar grant enterprise.
6: It's ensuring that some of these outrageous spending that we have seen in the past is not going out the door by adding an additional layer of accountability, by having a political appointee, someone that is directly responsible to the president, saying, hey, this is a good use of these funds, we believe this, or asking some additional questions before it goes out, or saying no.
4: By the way, you heard Duncan there saying that it would be better to have political appointees directly beholden to the president in charge of the grant-making process. But the president himself has also in the past railed against what he called unelected bureaucrats who were previously in charge of the process. But anyway, to get a little bit more detail on exactly what kinds of grants could be approved or rejected, Michigan Senator Alyssa Slotkin questioned Hal Duncan at this June hearing.
7: If a domestic violence shelter receives a federal grant, but they also post complaints about this administration's cutting of domestic violence funding, will that put them at risk of being labeled anti-American or threatening the reputation of this administration?
6: Senator, again, you're asking hypothetical questions. The ultimate deciders of these grants will be the political employees at the agencies. I would imagine in this situation, it would likely be HHS.
7: The political appointees like yourself.
6: The political appointees. OMB does not issue grants. We issue guidance.
4: Secretary Liu, I'm wondering if you want to respond to that.
5: Look, I think Senator Slotkin put her finger on the problem. And it's true. Grants are issued by the agencies. But if OMB has the power to tell an agency what to do, that's really a small difference between OMB making the decision and the agency making the decision. I mean, as a practical matter, OMB doesn't even have 500 employees. I don't know what the current headcount is. It's ranged between 400 and 500 for the last 25 years. And it is just not possible to give substantive review. So what it means is there will be a process of selecting where to interfere. And that process will be driven by factors like, did someone criticize the president? And do you go into the agency on the basis of that? Did the policy of the administration, if not the president directly? If you go back to the history of block grants, they weren't created for the most part by left-wing administrations. You know, it was Richard Nixon, who was one of the big promoters of block grants and things like revenue sharing and community development block grants, to shift the center of power back to the communities where it should be and to limit federal encroachment. This is a reversal of that to the extreme. And I think the question of tying something like supporting a domestic violence grant to, do you criticize the president on some unrelated issue? Exactly the risk of an approach like this.
4: Well, Jacob Liu, Jack Liu, is the former director of the Office of Management and Budget. He served in that position during the Clinton and Obama administrations. Also held a lot of other positions in the federal government, including as Secretary of the Treasury and former U.S. Ambassador to Israel. Secretary Liu, thank you so much for joining us today.
5: Pleasure to be with you, Magna.
4: Okay, so let's get a sense from people who are in the world of applying for and receiving grants in terms of what impact this proposed change could have on them. So I want to turn now to Diane Yentel. She's president and CEO of the National Council of Nonprofits. Diane, welcome to On Point.
8: Hi, thanks so much for having me, Michael.
4: Before I go any further, I should note that we actually made several requests to the current Office of Management and Budget under the Trump administration for, we made requests for interviews. They did not respond to our requests. So tell me, you know, in the big picture of nonprofits in the United States, are federal grants the primary source or a primary source of funding for all the activities that nonprofits do in this country?
8: They're a primary source. Nonprofits receive about 30% of the funding for their work from the federal government, and probably a bit more if we also include the funding that first goes to state and local governments, which also provide funding for the work of nonprofits. And I just want to say, in response to some of those clips that you shared earlier, just a reminder that, you know, nonprofits are nonpartisan by law and in practice. And nonprofits do work in communities, with communities, to meet the priorities that communities set. And they do work like some of what you and Secretary Liu described, things like providing disaster assistance, you know, supportive housing, crisis hotlines, food banks, arts and culture, and much more. And they do it all completely nonpartisan as a way to work in and with communities to meet the needs that those communities prioritize.
4: But I imagine that the Office of Management and Budget would say, and in fact sort of has said in a roundabout way, that exactly the kinds of services that you just described, Diane, in terms of disaster relief, domestic violence support for survivors, things like that, that those aren't the kinds of programs that the administration is concerned about. That, of course, those are nonpartisan. They go to support Americans from all walks of life. But it's rather, you know, nonprofit grant requests that go to things, you know, again, the administration places it under the broad category of DEI initiatives that they find wasteful, that those are the ones that deserve greater scrutiny and political review. What would be your response to that?
8: Well, I think it's important to set this latest effort by the administration to cut federal funding for the work of nonprofits in the context of what they've been doing throughout the administration. So in January of 2025, just 1 week after inauguration, the administration attempted to freeze all federal funding overnight with no end date given. And they were supposedly doing so in order to review all grants with this same political lens. And the impacts of that attempt to freeze federal funding would have been catastrophic for nonprofit organizations across the country, and even more importantly, for the communities that they serve. So at that time, the National Council of Nonprofits and some of our partners sued the administration to stop the funding freeze. We won a universal preliminary injunction that remains in place, keeps the administration from attempting that type of broad funding freeze again. Later, a couple months later, they tried to freeze specific pots of funding going to certain types of organizations doing important work in communities. So NCN sued and won again. Those funds were required by the courts to keep flowing to the communities. So the administration is appealing both of those rulings. And then at the same time, they've now put out this 400-page proposal that, in a slightly different but very related way, would completely upend the federal grant-making process and squeeze out many of the same nonprofits that they've been continuously trying to squeeze out of federal funding and out of other federal programs, like the Public Service Loan Forgiveness Program, which was another example of where they attempted to carve out of certain types of nonprofits from a program that they are legally entitled to benefit from.
4: Okay. So you know what? It suddenly occurred to me that people who aren't familiar with the grant writing or grant making process might just understandably presume that you sort of put in a request, the federal government says yes or no, and then a check is written and the money goes out the door and there's no accountability thereafter, right? But that is not exactly how it works. Can you just describe to me briefly, Diane, sort of what kind of checks and balances are actually already in place such that nonprofits have to, I mean, do they have to continuously prove that the money they're spending and how they're spending it is in line with the grant that was approved by the government?
8: Yes, there are many, many layers of oversight and required reviews of how nonprofits spend their money, and especially with federal funding, but really with all areas of money that nonprofits receive and spend for their important programs and communities. So there are layers and layers of reviews during the grant review process in determining that this particular nonprofit organization is best equipped to be able to carry out the program. There are reports due, depending on the type of program, there are sometimes site visits by members of the federal government to see up close what these programs look like. And there are reports due at the end of the grant process as well, reporting in on how those funds were spent. So there's very significant and rigorous oversight throughout the process that ensure that the funding that nonprofits are utilizing from the federal government are being utilized for its intended purposes and for what Congress appropriated those funds for. Mm.
4: So there's another aspect of this I want to just quickly ask you about, and that is the OMB rule does say that after a grant has been issued, that if the administration's priorities change, that grant could then come under, at the very least, review, or it could just be like what ceased, if I understand it correctly. How different is that from, again, the process that's currently in place that you mentioned? Because as nonprofits have to sort of submit the evidence of how they've been using the money, already can the federal government say, well, you're not using it in the way that it was intended, so the grant is going to come to an end or not be renewed?
8: Not only based on if the administration changes its priorities or if there's a new administration that comes in. No, this proposal would be a complete upending of the federal grant process for nonprofits. So nonprofits really, you know, depend on federal grants that are predictable, transparent, and grounded in the rule of law in order for them to do their important work in our communities. And this regulation would do the opposite. It would, as you've already discussed, it would allow political appointees to approve grant applications based on ideology, right, and not the merits of the application or the importance of the work. So it would allow administrations to reshape programs that were already established by Congress and instead award, condition, or terminate grants based on changing political priorities. But the rule would also allow an administration to change the rules or the requirements mid-grant. Mm. And this would just create tremendous uncertainty and risk that would make it very difficult for nonprofits to keep doing the work that communities rely on and that the federal government partners with nonprofits to do. So now, you know, according to these new proposals, under these rules, nonprofits would have to worry if the funding or the program rules would change mid-grant or when political leadership changes.
4: Right. Well, Diane Yentel, President and CEO of the National Council of Nonprofits, thank you so much for joining us today.
8: Thank you for having me.
4: When we come back, we will take a look at how this proposed rule change could have an impact on how science is done in this country. We'll be back. This is On Point.
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12: With your Athens area weather for Monday, August 3rd, I'm Colin Vereen. This afternoon, mostly sunny with highs in the upper 80s. Tonight, partly cloudy with lows around 70. Tomorrow, Tuesday, mostly sunny with a chance of thunderstorms, a chance of showers that morning, then likely in the afternoon with highs in the mid-80s. Tuesday night, partly cloudy that evening, then becoming mostly cloudy with a chance of showers and thunderstorms and lows around 70. 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
4: You're back with On Point. I'm Meghna Chakrabarty, and today we're talking about a particular procedural change that could happen in the federal government. And before your eyes glaze over when you hear me say the words procedural change, stick with us. And you've been sticking with us so far because this is quite important. It has to do with how the federal government would apportion out $1 trillion, more than $1 trillion every year in federal grants. And why does this matter? Well, because almost a third, or about a third of every dollar that states spend locally comes from federal grants like this. And it's from everything for, you know, community projects to transportation to disaster relief. And then, of course, there's a great deal of money spent on basic scientific research in this country. The Office of Management and Budget wants to change the way those grants are awarded and funnel them all through what it calls the president's political priorities. So many state and local officials are quite concerned about this because it's not clear exactly how those decisions would be made. Here's March Gallagher, the comptroller of Ulster County, New York, in an interview with Radio Catskill last month.
16: What if somebody is riding the bus system and protesting Trump, or using the bus system to get to a protest, or standing over the New York State Thruway with signage opposing the administration, which has been happening in Ulster County, and they're going over a road that's a state highway or a county road? Are we at risk of losing money?
4: So that it was a state official, the March Gallagher, comptroller of Ulster County, New York. Well, I'd like to bring Holden Thorpe into the conversation now. Holden is editor-in-chief of the Science Family of Journals and a professor of chemistry at George Washington University. Professor Thorpe, welcome to On Point.
17: Hi, great to be on with you.
4: Okay, so give me, first of all, just your bottom line in terms of how this proposed rules change, if it goes through, could have an impact on, you know, the vast amounts of federal funding that goes to supporting scientific research in this country.
17: Yeah, I think it would have an enormous effect, and it would be many dimensions. I mean, the first would be that it would make it that much harder for grants to be dispersed once you've been through the arduous process of getting them approved by the agency. And the uncertainty that that would add would make it very difficult to complete a lot of research projects, including things like clinical trials and biomedical research. And that uncertainty, I think, would also make it less likely that the best researchers would want to stay in the United States and do their research, because there are plenty of other places they could go where they wouldn't have to deal with this. And then finally, I think one thing that the administration is not thinking about is that it's not just Republican presidents that might enjoy this kind of power. It's a Democratic president in the future sometime might really, really like to have the power to enforce their political agenda, which could cause a massive whiplash effect on the whole enterprise.
4: Well, it's interesting that you say that because Russell Vogt and other members of the Trump administration have said repeatedly that they see this new OMB proposal as a correction to what they believe was essentially sort of wasteful spending by, they call them unelected bureaucrats, but they're saying essentially the left wing of the United States. And in fact, scientific research under this administration has been a key target of that criticism. You know, basically, you've heard the president and others say that there's just millions, if not tens of millions of dollars have gone to wasteful or frivolous or even discriminatory scientific research that's not in the interest of all Americans, but a tiny, tiny sliver, for example, of Americans. That this is where the DEI criticism keeps coming in.
17: Yeah, well, I mean, I think that they already... to me, this is unfortunate, but they already have the ability by appointing the heads of the agencies to influence dramatically what grants get funded. And we've seen lots of grants canceled, not by the White House, but by the agencies that have been in areas of mostly important research that should be done, but which doesn't fit with the ideology of the administration. What this would do is go even further, which is yet another layer of political review beyond the political appointees that are at the agencies. And very importantly, the ability to cancel a grant in midstream, which is something that requires a lot of procedure within the agencies. And so the ability that OMB would have to cancel a grant in the middle would not only be quite wasteful because you'd lose the latter part of that research, but it would also be yet another way for the White House to control the ideology of grant making.
4: Would you say, though, that that the administration's criticism of what it calls wasteful spending on what it believes is frivolous scientific research, is that that is a criticism without basis?
17: Well, there are plenty of humans involved who make mistakes on various things. And so you can always find examples where there have been inappropriate use of the funds or things like that. And you can always find things that are politically maybe pretty far out there from what the center of America and certainly the administration would see. But those are isolated examples. And what you give up by using sort of a hammer, to sledgehammer, to stop that is the principle that has defined American progress for 80 years, which is that investing in basic research that you might not know the immediate payoff of is really important because you never know what the innovators of the future are going to need. And if you cut that off, then eventually you cut off the kinds of innovations that I think the administration really wants. And frankly, the ones that we're enjoying now. I mean, there wouldn't be any AI if basic scientists hadn't been trying to understand things like large language models and machine learning in universities in a very speculative way for decades and decades before we got to this point.
4: Mm. Right, because when it comes to fundamental research, you can't know what its utility might be in the future. That's why it's fundamental research. But, I mean, to be fair, you said that there are always sort of bad decisions made in certain, you know, by certain individuals. Maybe certain grants shouldn't have been approved. I mean, your point is well taken, but I do want to say that this concern that has been held by Republicans and conservatives in the United States about those bad, quote unquote, bad decisions, it's a long standing concern. Like, for example, I was just looking back at a report put out by Senator Tom Cotton's office more than a decade ago that identified certain scientific grants in this wasteful category. I mean, they these might sound ridiculous, but these were real, that the NIH made grants for more than $500,000. This was, again, more than a decade ago, to study, quote, the effects of meditation from reading Buddhist texts. $1.5 million grant to develop a smartphone game that would help parents of children with picky eating habits. $300,000 to provide Swedish massages to rabbits. And a $371,000 grant to study whether moms love dogs or their own children more. And as both a mother of children and dogs, I can say my dog is my favorite very often, given the behavior of my children. But I mean, I don't want to make light of this, but the point is that these examples do exist. And I would say, Professor Thorpe, that in recent years, there has been a lot more perhaps justified criticism of even the peer review process as being politicized, fundamentally flawed, and allowing too many bad papers through. So why not carry that same criticism over to peer review for scientific grants?
17: Yeah, well, I think that, first of all, the examples you listed, some of those might be important research because we certainly know that things around your state of mind can affect your health. But of course, you can always pull out more. And we've been hearing these criticisms long before Tom Cotton's criticism. I mean, this has been around for decades, as long as there's been federal funding associated with grants. And there certainly are flaws in the peer review system because, you know, lots of papers that we have to correct or retract after the fact get through. But that is, these are things that we manage on a case-by-case basis. And to take the small number of examples of that and eradicate the whole system is a gross overreaction. And I think that it will, if it went through, it would cause, you know, multiple ripple effects, not just in terms of whether enough basic science gets done to feed the innovation machines of the future, but also, you know, who wants to participate in science when they could, for example, sign up for a project, think they have the funding to do it, and then a year or two into it, have the federal government say, oh, sorry, we didn't really mean to fund this, and that's gone.
4: Well, can you tell me a little bit more, again, from your perspective as the editor-in-chief of the Science family of journals? So these are some of the most important journals in the global scientific world, about how are you already seeing sort of a shift in where researchers want to go, or where new research is being done away from the United States due to these quite significant political battles going on over scientific research in this country?
17: Yes, we certainly are seeing a lot of people who can go to other countries. You know, the investments being made by China are enormous, and they're all going in a positive direction while we're going backwards in the United States. So there are some high-profile folks who have made that move. Omar Yagi, who's a Nobel laureate at Berkeley, just decided to go to Tsinghua, for example. And there are other people taking great offers to go do research elsewhere. And you can understand why, because in the U.S., you know, universities, because of this, because of these challenges, are sensibly cutting the size of their graduate programs. And the graduate students are the most important element of most research labs at universities in America. And we've also now seen the dramatic limits on the people who can come here from other countries to study. It's always been the case that perhaps the most important aspect of doing science in America is that we've always welcomed the best talent from everywhere. And when that starts to go in the wrong direction, that means that it might be advantageous to build your group somewhere else. And what worries me about that one is that even if some of these things get reversed in 2.5 years or some other time in the future, once people have gotten out of the habit of starting with the idea of I want to go to the U.S. to do my research, then that is going to be a very hard thing to reverse.
4: Well, I'm seeing this quote here in Roll Call magazine from Jonathan Butcher, who's at the Heritage Foundation. And of course, Russell Vogt was also at the Heritage Foundation, and Project 2025 comes out of the Heritage Foundation. This is all sort of a giant piece in terms of a real political movement here. But Jonathan Butcher is quoted as saying that he welcomes this overhaul of how grants are awarded in the United States for this specific reason. He says, quote, "I think the peer review process is deeply in need of reform, and I think steps to improve it and make it consistent with the priorities of the administration are valid." Now, I already asked you about peer review specifically, Professor Thorpe, but this scrutiny is not going to go away. And I wonder, it's not entirely unjustified that the federal grant-making process, as any endeavor that's as large as it is, can use some improvement. So, but what improvements would you make to it? What reforms would you make to it that would continue to support, you know, fundamental scientific research in this country as it has been for the past, 100 years?
17: Yeah, well, I think more political oversight is going to send it in the wrong direction, because you're not relying on people who have the scientific background to evaluate the scholarship to do that. What I think we do need, and what we're trying to do at Science, and I hope other people will do, is to take much greater responsibility for challenges and problems that emerge in the scientific literature after they have occurred. And there are a lot of incentives that have worked against this. One is peer reviewers, as you're pointing out, not doing a complete job, although we don't really ask them to find misconduct when they're doing their reviews, but the journals are missing these things, and there's so much pressure for people to publish that they're not doing as thorough a job as they should before they submit it. But then after the fact, both the authors sometimes, the institutions quite frequently, and the journals sometimes yes, sometimes no, haven't taken enough responsibility for the mistakes and errors that have gotten through. And I think it is legit to put pressure on the system to take greater ownership and responsibility for challenges and errors and even misconduct when it comes along. And we're paying the price for that now, because that is part of the fuel that is being used by, in this case, this administration to make these, to try to make these changes. But again, I go back to, if these rules are put in place and there's an administration of a different ideology in place that wants to push even further to the left, well, then that could happen just as well. And then when it swings again, we'd have to go through this whole thing all over again. And so I just don't see sort of political payback as the right solution, because all it's going to do is swing back and forth over the course of history.
4: Well, Holden Thorpe is editor-in-chief of the Science Family of Journals and a professor of chemistry at George Washington University. Professor Thorpe, thank you so much for joining us today.
17: Great to be on with you.
4: And by the way, I should note that when this proposed rule from OMB was open to public comment, we touched upon this before, almost 500,000 comments came in to the Office of Management and Budget, which, as we noted, all those comments are still under review. And just as a reminder, we did reach out multiple times to the Trump administration's OMB to see if anyone could join us or if they would respond to our questions. They did not respond to our requests. I'm Meghna Chakrabarty. This is On Point.

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2: 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I'm your host, Colin Vereen. Coming up on All Things Considered, NPR's Elsa Chang talks with Mona Yacobian, director of the Middle East program at the Center for Strategic and International Studies, on President Trump's pattern with threatening strikes on Iran. Plus, tens of millions of Americans have criminal records that are barriers to employment. An AI-powered app is helping those eligible to clear their records at a pace never seen before. Those stories after the news and your local weather. Then, later in the hour, the largest human composting facility in the U.S. is opening soon in Maryland with capacity for 2,000 bodies a year. It meets a growing demand for eco-friendly interment options. Plus, Texas experienced its warmest winter on record since 1895, and the state's farmers say those high temperatures hampered their peach harvest. Those stories and more coming up on All Things Considered right here on WUGA.
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4: And from the UGA Libraries, inviting the public to the new exhibit, Beyond the 96 Games, Atlanta's Olympic Legacy, highlighting Atlanta's unexpected journey to hosting the 96 Games. 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
6: In a way, we're in a sort of high-stakes version of Groundhog Day.
7: Once again, President Trump threatens strikes on Iran, only to call them off.
8: How that pattern could be straining U.S. credibility during the war with Iran.
7: For Monday, August 3rd, this is All Things Considered from NPR News. I'm Elsa Chang.
8: And I'm Scott Detrow. The Trump administration says it found 250,000 non-citizens on voter rolls in just four states.
7: We look into the data and what those claims could mean for the midterms.
9: These numbers, until they're backed up by any kind of clear, transparent methodology, should be considered made up.
8: And our co-host Juana Summers talks to soccer star Megan Rapinoe about the Women's World Cup.
10: The head coach of the women's national team said this, and it's the perfect way to explain the difference between men's and women's sports. Men's sports is cortisol, women's sports is dopamine.
7: Those stories and more after the summary of the day's news.
11: Live from NPR News in Washington, I'm Nora Rahm. President Trump says that talks with Iran are ongoing, despite the fact that Iran says that's not true. As NPR's Danielle Kurtzleben reports, it's part of a months-long back and forth about what's going on between the countries in a war that's now more than 5 months long.
12: Over the weekend, Trump said he would hold off on new strikes on Iran, saying that new talks would start Monday. But Iran has since denied any direct talks with the U.S. When a reporter asked about that contradiction, Trump suggested that Iran was lying.
13: For some reason, when they're talking, they don't like saying that they're talking.
12: The Iran Foreign Ministry has said the country is talking to Oman about reopening the Strait of Hormuz temporarily. The U.S. and Iran signed a memorandum of understanding in mid-June in the hopes of ending the conflict, but a ceasefire collapsed in early July when Iran struck commercial ships and the U.S. retaliated. Danielle Kurtzleben, NPR News, The White House.
11: Two key Republican senators on the Judiciary Committee are dropping their objections to advance the nomination of Acting Attorney General Todd Blanche. NPR's Claudia Grisales reports that could clear the way for Blanche's nomination to reach the Senate floor.
14: The Republican members of the Senate Judiciary Committee say they lifted their objections after Acting Attorney General Todd Blanche issued a written order rescinding a $1.8 billion anti-weaponization fund. John Cornyn of Texas and Tom Tillis of North Carolina, who were both in their final terms, say the order also limits the scope of a tax immunity provision that's part of a broader government deal for President Trump, reached earlier this year. While the move could clear the way for Blanche's nomination to head to the Senate floor, it's unclear if Blanche has secured enough votes there for his confirmation. Some legal experts have also raised concern over the deal's validity since Trump and other defendants have not signed off on the order. Claudia DeSalles, NPR News.
11: Wildfires continue to rage across the western U.S. About 67,000 people had to flee their homes around Spokane, Washington, from three major fires. At least 600 homes, businesses, and other structures have been destroyed. Washington Governor Bob Ferguson told NPR damage in the city of Spokane is widespread.
15: It's devastating. The reports we're seeing and the videos that have been seen are, I think, accurately described as really a war zone. We're talking about within the city limits of Spokane, the neighborhoods that have just been wiped out.
11: Smoke from wildfires prompted the National Weather Service to issue air quality warnings across the northwest U.S. Red flag warnings are in place for parts of Utah, Montana, and Nebraska. On Wall Street, just before the close, all the major stock indexes rose. The Dow was up 693 points. This is NPR News in Washington. The Michigan Department of Health and Human Services says two people have died in the state after being infected with cyclosporine.

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1: Coming up on All Things Considered, already missing the World Cup? Well, the 2027 Women's World Cup is just around the corner. After this break, host Juana Summers talks about that and more with former U.S. national team star Megan Rapinoe. Then in about 15 minutes, Trump officials say they found 250,000 non-citizens on voter rolls in just four states. Thing is, those states don't know where the numbers came from, and some worry what the claims may portend for the midterms. That's coming up in about 15.
2: In western Colorado, peach farmers are reckoning with an epically dry season that might have disastrous domino effects.
3: I've already made my decisions for 27. I've made some decisions for 28 already. I can't turn on a dime.
2: I'm Rima Jerez. The outlook for peach farmers is starting to sour. Next time on Marketplace.

You know that song you heard on Marketplace, the one you really liked? It's an earworm, isn't it? Don't you wish you knew what it was? We've got the whole list of the music we play on the show at our website, marketplace.org/music.